0: Seek godly counsel and follow that godly counsel. Surrender yourself entirely and completely to God and trust Him.
1: Does it ever feel like something's blocking you from experiencing God's love or love from anyone? That can happen when we allow faulty attitudes to creep into our thinking. The good news is that you'll hear on In Touch, the teaching ministry of Dr. Charles Stanley, that Jesus offers release from these harmful perspectives. We wrap up our series, Liberated to Love, as we listen now to Dr. Stanley's message.
0: One of the tragedies of broken relationships is that oftentimes people will look in the wrong places to find the cause or the solution. Well, that's what I want to talk about in this message entitled, Love's Hidden Enemy. And I want you to turn, if you will, to 1 Corinthians chapter 13. And you'll recall that this is the chapter that Paul sandwiched between a message about spiritual gifts and a message about tongues. And he describes for us in this passage, in the 13th chapter of 1 Corinthians, what love is all about. Then beginning in verse 4, he talks about what love does, how it acts. He talks about the power of love to make it possible for a person to wait and to be kind and all the things that he describes here. Then he comes down to verse 11 and he says something very interesting. He says, when I was a child, I used to speak as a child, think as a child, reason as a child, but when I became a man, I did away with childish things. Paul said, when I grew up, those things that were childish that fit my childhood and didn't fit my adulthood, he said, I put those things away. Now, when Paul said, I did away with childish things, in that phrase, I believe the Apostle Paul has given to us the hidden enemy of loving relationships. So what I would like to do, first of all, is to identify one of those, at least a section of what I believe is one of those hidden enemies of love. Now, the real problem is that when we only look at the surface issues, we will never discover what the real problem is, and the tension and the stress and the heartache and the pain and the hurt will just keep on going on until finally there's a severing of relationships. And so Paul said in this passage, he said, now when I was a child, I thought like a child thinks. I spoke like a child speaks. I communicated in that way. He says, I reasoned like a child reasons. He says, but now when I grew up, what happened was, he said, I put away things that do not fit where I am now. As long as you and I look at the surface issues in our relationships with people, as long as we look at the surface issues and don't get to the root, we're just going to keep picking fruit and keep pointing to fruit, and the fruit may get smelly and rotten, and we may cut it off, but it'll just grow back. And so when Paul said, I put away childish things, I believe that the hidden enemy of loving relationships is wrapped up in that phrase, childish things. And I don't mean by that necessarily the way we act as a child or things that we would naturally normally do as children, but I believe it sums up what Paul is referring to. Now, when we think about childish ways, I want us to think in terms of what became a part of our thinking and our ways of life when we were children. So we each had this grid system in our mind. All the things we heard, all the things we experienced, all the things that we saw, the very environment in which you and I grew up became a part of our reasoning and thinking of things, so that ever since you and I were children, we have interpreted all of life. We've looked at things, reasoned, and we have evaluated and responded on the basis of those interpretations which have been highly influenced by those childish ways we were given, we received, we learned, we were taught. We didn't ask for them. They were just given to us. That's where we grew up. And so they have affected our life. And so when a person says, well, you know, my past doesn't affect me, I want to show you why it does. And this is why I say those childish ways are the hidden enemies of our loving relationships. For example, and let's just look at some of them and then relate them. One of those childish ways that we came into life with, some people did, was this. It said something like this.

this, and that is, my acceptance is based on my performance. And so therefore, your parents either acted in such a way or treated you in such a way that made you realize that if you were going to get their acceptance and you were going to get their love, you had to perform a certain way. And so you came into life having to perform and maybe develop some perfectionism, and so you built into your life this standard. And you related this to no matter where you are, whether it's your occupation, your relationships with other people. And so one of those messages that you got on your grid system is, if I'm going to be accepted, I have to perform, I have to measure up. And the tragedy is, what we do is, no matter what we hear, we sort of set the standard. And of course, our standard is always an impossible one because nobody's perfect. And so we make all kind of mistakes in life, and we berate ourselves and beat ourselves over the head with it. Another one of those messages we got in our grid system is this. If you want God to love you, you have to watch your behavior, because God's love for you is determined by your behavior. Now, sometimes we were taught that by parents in order to manipulate us to behave them out of fear of God. And so it may be that you went to a church, and very early in life, some pastor, when you were about 6 or 7 or 8 years of age, he looked 12 feet tall and just like Moses. And so therefore, whatever he said was straight from God. And he said, if you want God to love you, then you must do a certain thing. And he listed you all these things. You must read your Bible and pray and come to church every time the door is open and give your money, or else God's judgment is going to fall upon you. He may not have said it in that way, but the message you got was, goodness, if God's going to love me, I've got to do certain things. And if I don't, then I'm not sure he'll ever love me. Now, we could just go on all morning talking about all the things that get into people's grid system. Now, no one asks for those things. We pick them up by what we see, by what we hear, or by what we're taught. And it can be by parents, it can be by friends, it can be by teachers, or whatever it might be. Now, what I want us to see is this, that oftentimes those are the hidden, real, deep-seated root issues in our life that we don't look at. So what do? We look at what Paul talked about. We looked at this whole idea that here's somebody who's impatient, jealous, unkind, arrogant, prideful, egotistical, boastful, got to be number one, got to have first place, real touchy, I got to please them. Don't, in other words, when they're not feeling right, don't get anywhere close, because, I mean, you're going to have an explosion all over you. And so these are the issues, and we think that's the problem in this marriage. That's the problem in this relationship. That's the problem with the people I work with. They come to work all bent out of shape, and so that's what messes up the relationship. None of those are the issue. The issue are root causes. Now, I'm not saying those things are not factors. I'm simply saying that in order to deal with the real problem, we have to get back to the childish things in our life that we're not even aware of oftentimes. And Paul said, he said, when I grew up, he said, when I became a man, I put them away. I rendered them inoperative, so that no matter what the root is, it can be dealt with successfully in a person's life. So let's look to see for a moment if these things have any kind of relationship and how they do to our relationships with others. Now, for example, here's a person who says, well, on my grid system, here's what I heard. My acceptance is based on my performance. And so what do? They just try extra, extra hard to please the other person. And no matter how hard they please the other person, they're not sure they're accepted, because while they do accept them, their standard is so high and they raise their own standard. What are they suspecting? They're suspecting, you know, I'm not sure that they really believe what they say about me. I'm not sure he really believes what he says or she believes what he says, because I'm doing my best, but, you know, I'm not perfect, and I know I'm not perfect. And what happens? Sometimes a person gets bent all out of shape because they've raised their own standard so high they can't live up to it. So what do? They become angry with themselves, irritated with themselves, and what do? All of a sudden, they begin to dump it on the other person, and of course, the other person becomes the culprit, and the real basic problem is they can't live up to their own standard, because what they heard and what's on their grid system is, in order for me to be accepted, I've got to measure up, and I think I've reached the top, and that's as far as I can go, and I still can't do it. So what happens? That bit of anger becomes very explosive, and so what happens? Then you've got tension and stress and conflict in the relationship. The person who comes into a relationship believing that the only way to please God is to behave a certain way, and if you don't, God doesn't love you. Then what happens? Here the relationship is coming along, and you see, if you're a believer, you know in your heart,
If you don't believe that God loves you, or you question that, and you're not certain about that, there's a bit of insecurity that is overriding in your life. It doesn't make any difference what's going on, whether it's your children, your wife, your husband, your parents. If you have this unsettled, uneasy feeling that God may not be loving you, that creates a sense of insecurity that's going to permeate and saturate every relationship in life. How can you ever feel secure about anything if you're not certain that God loves you? The problem is, those hidden messages we got early in life cause us all kinds of destructive pain and hurt. It's not that a person asks for that, but that is exactly what happens. Now, these things are devastating to relationships no matter what. So what we have to ask is, how do we deal with them? Well, there is a way that people usually deal with things like this, and the way they deal with them is this. It is your fault. When you straighten up, everything will be fine. And so blame. Blame, blame, blame. You know that blaming other people for something never makes anything work? It just doesn't work. That isn't God's way. The second thing they do is they keep their eye on the other person. And if they can keep a running record of their faults and their failures, they can justify their criticism, so they just keep putting the pressure on. That doesn't settle anything. And so what happens is they intensify the problem. And then, of course, that person will oftentimes refuse to look at themselves for two reasons. First of all, it is extremely difficult for some people to say, you know what? I was wrong. You know what? I've made a mistake. I am sorry. Would you please forgive me? When they think that, their mouth feels like it's got marbles or sand in it. It just won't come out because their pride has reached such a place in their life that it so dominates and controls them, they can't say, I'm sorry. Please forgive me. Please forgive me if I've been wrong. They can't say it. So what happens? Then when they get the slightest little glimpse that some of this could be their fault, they shut it up because it appears that it's going to be so painful to open up and acknowledge, hey, you know what? A lot of this is my fault. And the more I look at this, the more I realize this is stuff in my life that's been there for years and years and years that I never dealt with, didn't even realize it was there. Can't handle it. Forget it. And what happens? They walk away. That's the way most people deal with it. What is God's way of dealing with these childish things in our life that we grew up with that hinder and destroy and hurt and cause so much harm in our lives? Well, the first thing is to acknowledge, you know, to acknowledge the fact that at least part of this broken relationship or friendship or marriage or whatever it might be, part of this at least could be my fault. To acknowledge that, you know, there could be something within us that we can't put our finger on, or maybe we can. Part of this has got to be my fault. Part of this I need to look at. And so the second step is, and that is a determination to find the root cause. Why do I respond the way I do? Why do I act the way I do? What is it that motivates me? I see all this surface stuff. What's the root? What is it back yonder that's causing me to respond, to treat someone the way I treat them? As long as I'm not willing, and as long as I have not set a determination to deal with it and to find the root, I am going to continually have a major problem. Well, first of all, we have to acknowledge that, yes, I'm a part of the problem. Could be most of it. Secondly, I purpose in my heart to get to the root of it. And thirdly, I'm going to seek godly counsel. Now, listen carefully. I didn't just say seek counsel. If you don't seek counsel from a person who understands the principles of the Word of God and who will keep bringing you back to the Word of God, who is a godly person whose lifestyle is controlled by the principles of the Word of God, a counselor can get you in deeper, more trouble than you're already in. If you go see someone for help, they never mention Jesus, God of the Bible. They don't talk about spiritual principles. They make you feel like a victim. Then, friend, you need to get out of that just as fast as you can. Because what they're saying is, I'm not going to bring you to look at yourself. I want to make you feel that you poor little old you, and as long as you think poor little old me, that's what I want to think. That just feeds something inside of you that absolutely will devastate you ultimately. Seeking godly, wise counsel.
Now, the next step is the most difficult of all. If you really want healing to take place in that relationship, the next step is very important. That is surrender. God, it doesn't make any difference. Whatever you tell me to do, that's what I'm going to do. Whatever you want, that's what I want. Whatever you require of me, that's what I'm going to do. Now, if you're not willing to do that,

0: them for all these years, and I just can't give them up. Oh, I may give up part of them. But you see, that's part of my thinking, and you just can't blame it all on me. I mean, no, I can't say that I'm just going to do whatever God says. Then you just shut it down right there. If a person wants to make the relationship right, there has to be absolute, total, full surrender to the will of God. And this is why it's so important that you go to godly counsel. Because a person who doesn't know the scriptures, they're going to tell you to do something, and listen, they're going to leave God right out of it. You can't have godly relationships, wholesome, whole relationships that are satisfying and contenting and all the rest, apart from Almighty God being involved in that relationship. And so as long as I insist on holding on to something childish back there that's on my grid system, I'm going to jam God's work in my life. The last thing is I've got to trust the Lord. I can't see my way clear, don't know what to do next, but God, I'm going to trust you. And when you acknowledge that it's there and you determine to find the root cause of it and you find godly counsel and make that surrender and trust the Lord, you say, well, will you guarantee me that if I do that, my relationship's going to be healed? No, I can't guarantee that. And nobody can. I can guarantee you this. The relationship may not be healed, but you'll be healed. Because if you follow those steps, you're going to be healed. When you surrender your life to God under godly counsel, according to the Word of God, and trust the Lord to work in your life and begin to follow Him, you are going to be healed. Now, the relationship being healed depends upon two persons, whether it's your friend or your parent or your wife or your husband. Doesn't make any difference. It takes two to make that relationship right and to make it whole and happy once again, if it ever was that way. And so, no, nobody can guarantee that. Not even God guarantees that. But my friend, when wholesomeness and healing comes into your life, no matter what's going on, God will turn it all out for your good, no matter what, because here's what He says. He says in Romans 8:28, God is engineering our circumstances for our good and His glory. It may be terrible circumstances. It may be difficult and painful and trying circumstances. God will turn it for your good. If you're willing to acknowledge you have responsibility, determine to get to the root cause, seek godly counsel and follow that godly counsel, surrender yourself entirely and completely to God and trust Him. He will turn it for good. And when Paul said, when I grew up, I put away childish things. I would simply say to you, my friend, as long as you hold on to those childish ways and a lot of good things that you learned growing up, but there are those devastating roots of poison that will devastate and destroy relationships unless they're dealt with. Where does it all begin? Here's where it all begins. It all begins with when you place your trust in Jesus Christ as your personal Savior. Surrendering your life to Him, that's step number one. Once you surrender your life to Him by faith, then allow God to begin to work and go through, as we said, acknowledging, maybe there's something inside of me that's not right. Determine to find the root, godly counsel, full surrender, and trust in Him. There is no absolute telling what God may possibly do in your life as a result. But one thing for certain, He will heal you. He will make you the kind of person that He created you to be. He will grow you up emotionally, spiritually, as well as the physical, and you can become a whole person. And my friend, none of us will experience the peace and the joy that God wants us to have and have that sense of wholeness until we're willing to look on the inside and let God deal with the roots that we developed, that were handed to us, given to us as children. He said, I put away childish things. I was willing to deal with them. Now He says, I'm a whole person. All of us want to be whole for our sake, the sake of those around us, and for the glory of God. And it's yours for the asking.
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0: 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It's coming up.
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3: If you want to be the kind of person that has a heart after God, a person whose heart is for the heart of God, who wants to walk in such a way that you fulfill the will of God for your life, it begins with a desire and a hunger and thirst for the Word of God. 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A person with a heart after God is a person whose priority is their personal relationship with Him. And when I look around and see how people think and how they live their lives and oftentimes claim to be Christians, I know in my heart that they've missed it, because there's nothing about a personal, intimate relationship with God. And that can happen to anybody's life. We can, in this day and time, with so much turmoil and things going on and things to be concerned about, it's easy to drift. We can't afford to let ourselves drift from the teachings of the Word of God.
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6: 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But you, Bethlehem Ephrathah, though you are little among the thousands of Judah, yet out of you shall come forth to me the one to be ruler in Israel, whose goings forth are from of old, from everlasting. That's the prophecy that Jesus Christ was going to be born in Bethlehem. God knew all the time what He was doing. He knew when He sent Ruth to go to Bethlehem to meet Boaz and for the lineage of David to begin. And then the follow-up, when David became anointed by Samuel to be king of Israel. God knows what He's doing. He has a plan for you too. And He wants you to understand that Jesus Christ, the Son of God, was divinely determined to be born in Bethlehem and then lived perfectly, died for our sins, was buried, and rose again. And He's coming back. And we need to tell people that Jesus Christ is who He says He is. the Son

0: of God, the Savior of everyone who will believe on Him. Yes, the little town of Bethlehem was the birthplace of the King of Kings and Lord of Lords, the Son of God, Jesus Christ, born of the Virgin Mary for you. Christ through you can change the world.
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3: He put the mitre upon his head, also upon the mitre, even upon his forehead, did he put the golden plate, the holy crown, as the Lord commanded Moses. 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These garments distinguish the high priest from the other priests, and we need to recognize you and I can come as lost sinners to Christ, and we can come today as soiled saints. But my brother, you and I have to know he's holy, and he'll not tolerate sin in our lives. If we're going to come and accept him as Savior, we turn from sin to him. If we are to serve him today, we have to deal with sin in our lives.
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1: Where did the races of people come from?
2: 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One. So that's easy. We just answer that one, right?
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4: You know, there's some of you want to win the battle, but your motive is wrong. You've got a financial problem, but you don't want to get a whip for the glory of God. You just want more money in the bank. Some of you've got a social problem. You don't want a whip for the glory of God. You just want to be happy. You see, look, when we get serious about wanting God to be glorified, then God's going to move. There is power in a sanctified, spirit-filled person who says, it doesn't matter whether I live or die, so long as God is glorified.
3: Welcome to Love Worth Finding, featuring the powerful, convicting messages of pastor, teacher, and author Adrian Rogers. In part one of today's message, we learned that the story of David and Goliath in 1 Samuel 17 is also a victorious example of God's power. As Jesus fought that battle against sin so long ago,

0: ago, there is a continuing battle. In one sense, it's already won, but in another sense, it needs to be fought day by day. How can you and I fight the good fight? If you have your Bible, turn to 1 Samuel chapter 17 as Adrian Rogers shares three principles to live like a king in victory.
1: We all have some giant-sized problems, some king-sized problems, some ugly and some cruel giants that have threatened us and threatened our loved ones. Goliath-like problems, and many people who are listening to me tonight are living lives of quiet desperation because of some problem in their life. Giants of temptation, giants of fear, giants of jealousy, giants of covetousness, discouragement, heartbreak, financial reverse. Problems, real problems, that's what we're talking about. God's plan for his people is victory always. And in every circumstance. Thanks be unto God who causes us always to triumph in Christ Jesus. And in all these things we are more than conquerors, super conquerors, through him that loved us. And so, dear friend, just as David defeated Goliath so long ago, you should have, can have, bless God, will have wonderful, wonderful victory. Now, I want you just to imagine the giant in your life. Is it lust? Is it envy? Is it materialism? Is it laziness? Is it fear? Is it greed? Is it hatred? Is it doubt? What is it? What is it that stands between you and God's will for your life, and the joy, the victory that God wants you to have? There's victory in Jesus. And there is a victorious example in this story so that you can live like a king. Are you ready? The three principles that are here. First of all, there is a principle of persistence. Any battle is going to be won by those who are persistent. I want you to look, if you will, in verse 32 of this chapter, chapter 17 and verse 32. And David said to Saul, "Let no man's heart fail because of him. Thy servant will go and fight with this Philistine." David purposed in his heart he would do it. And when he purposed in his heart, he was not deterred by anything. There was the dismay of others. Others were frightened. Look, if you will, in verse 11, chapter 17, verse 11. When Saul and all Israel heard those words of the Philistine, they were dismayed and greatly afraid. And look, if you will, in verse 24. And all the men of Israel, when they saw the man, fled from him, for they were sore afraid. Now, you know, fear is infectious. But David wasn't daunted by their fear. You see, in your battle, you're going to find that you're surrounded by a bunch of cowards, a bunch of weak-kneed people, a bunch of people who feel that it really cannot be done. And if you're not careful, their fear is going to infect you. And the marvelous thing about David is this, that he was persistent in the face of the dismay of others. The fear of man made Saul a coward. The fear of God made David a hero. David had his eyes upon God, and therefore he was filled with a purpose. There was a persistence in spite of the dismay of others. Look, if you will, in verse 28. Look at it. And Eliab, the eldest brother, heard when he spake unto the men. And Eliab's anger was kindled against David and said, "Why camest thou down here? With whom hast thou left those few sheep in the wilderness?" Can you hear him as he curls the lip in disdain? Sonny boy, This is for the big boys here.

You don't have any right down here. Get on back there in the wilderness. Go on back there with those few sheep. And not only was there dismay, there was disdain. They looked down upon David. They're going to look down upon you. Did you know that the devil has laughed many a man out of victory? That people just sneered at us and we fold up and just run away? They laughed at little David. And doubtless their laughter cut him to the quick. But he refused to let up or back up or shut up. How about you? Some of you at high school. Are you going to let somebody ridicule you for your faith? Are you going to carry your Bible to school? You going to bow your head and thank God for your food there in the lunch hall just like you would at home? Are you going to stand up for the Lord Jesus when someone else takes his name in vain? Are you afraid what they might think? Well, David had a purpose. He said, I'm going to do it. And not only was there dismay, and not only was there disdain, but there was also discouragement. Look, if you will, in verse 33. And Saul said to David, thou art not able to go against this Philistine. Who was that that said that? That was Saul. And who was Saul? He was the king. And more than the king, he was a warrior. He was an expert. Of course, the classic example or definition of an expert, an X as a has-been and a spurt, is a drip under pressure. But he was an expert. And he said it can't be done. I want to tell you, when you get ready to live for God, and when you get ready to get out of the boat with both feet, or when you get ready to take a smooth stone and a sling and cross that valley against your Goliath, you're going to face those same three enemies. You're going to face those who are in despair. They're going to be howling calamity. You're going to face those with disdain. They're going to be laughing at you. And you're going to face those with discouragement. Say, can't be done. You're going to face the same thing little David faced. And you better learn to close these people out and get alone with God and get in the secret council halls of the Almighty and get your eyes on God, or you're going to lose the battle. You listen to what these people say, can't be done. You listen to what these people say, you haven't got what it takes to do it. They laugh at you. They ridicule you, and the rest of them scared to death themselves. You're not going to win the battle. I believe one of the reasons that David was mighty for God is that he spent time alone with God. We were over there in Israel, and I watched a shepherd had a transistor radio up to his ear. I thought, oh boy, if David had had one of those, we wouldn't have the 23rd Psalm. Had his eyes on God. The Lord is my shield, my strength, my buckler. I don't care what Saul says. I don't care what Eliab says. I don't care what anybody says. I want to know what God says. And so, there was a purpose. The principle of persistence. I will go. You know why some of you don't win the battle? You never show up. You don't even say, I'm going to do it. You know, one man was bragging about what a great Christian he was. He said, oh, I'm not afraid of the devil. That's not even the question, ladies and gentlemen. Is the devil afraid of you? Is the devil afraid of you? The Bible says, resist the devil. He's to flee from us. All right, but now there's another principle. Not only was there the principle of persistence or purpose, either way you want to put it, but there was also another principle. There was the principle of progression. I want you to look, if you will, in verses 34 through 37 of this same chapter. Now, Saul said to David, you can't do it. And David said unto Saul in verse 34, thy servant kept his father's sheep, and there came a lion and a bear and took a lamb out of the flock, and I went after him and smote him and delivered it out of his mouth. And when he arose against me, I caught him by his beard and slew him. Thy servant slew both the lion and the bear, and this uncircumcised Philistine shall be as one of them, seeing he hath defied the armies of the living God. Now, what is the principle here? It's the principle of progression. You see, David, before he fought Goliath, fought a lion.

and a bear. And he won those victories. And because he had won those victories, he was ready for another victory. You see, David had learned to go from victory unto victory. And before Jesus met and defeated Satan at Calvary, he met and defeated Satan in the wilderness. And Jesus had gone from victory unto victory. And Jesus met Satan in private in the wilderness so that he might meet him in public at Calvary. Now, this brings up another point. The reason that some of us are not winning our big battles is that we're losing our little battles. And the Bible says, he that is faithful in that which is least is faithful also in that which is much. And some of you are not going to be ready when the Incredible Hulk comes along because you haven't been being faithful in those little things. You see, if you want to know what a man is made out of, watch him in the little things. You see, God could use a David because the first time is just a little sheep out there, but he's a shepherd. I'm going to take care of my sheep. One little lamb, maybe daddy wouldn't know, maybe no one else would know, but I'm going to be faithful in this which is least. And he slew a lion, and he slew a bear. And when time came for Goliath, he slew him. What I'm trying to tell you is this, that we need to trust God in the small things. There's a principle of purpose. I'm going to do it. There's a principle of progression. You be faithful where you are. You be faithful in that which is small and that which is least, and God will help you to be faithful in that which is much. Now, there's one last principle, and I'm going to be finished in this victorious example. There's also a principle of power. Now, David did not go against Goliath, in spite of his purpose and in spite of his progression, without any power. He had tremendous power. And what was his power? Let's begin reading in verse 38 as we continue to read here. All right, in verse 38, and Saul armed David with his armor, and he put on an helmet of brass upon his head, and he armed him with a coat of mail. And David girded his sword upon his armor, and he essayed to go, for he had not proved it. And David said unto Saul, I cannot go with these, for I have not proved them. And David put them off him, and he took his staff in his hand, and chose him 5 smooth stones out of the brook, and put them in a shepherd's bag, which he had, even in a scrip, and his sling was in his hand, and he drew near to the Philistine. And the Philistine came on and drew near unto David, and the man that bare the shield went before him. And when the Philistine looked about and saw David, he disdained him, for he was but a youth, and ruddy, and of a fair countenance. And the Philistine said unto David, Am I a dog, that thou comest to me with staves? And the Philistine cursed David by his gods. And the Philistine said to David, Come to me, and I will give thy flesh to the fowls of the air, and to the beasts of the field. That is, sonny boy, when I get my hands on you, I'm going to break you in little pieces and feed you to the pigeons. Then said David to the Philistine, now don't miss this, Thou comest to me with a sword and with a spear and with a shield, but I come unto thee in the name of the Lord of hosts, the God of the armies of Israel, whom thou hast defied. This day will the Lord deliver thee into mine hand, and I will smite thee, and take thine head from thee, and I will give the carcasses of the host of the Philistines this day unto the fowls of the air, and to the wild beast of the earth, that all the earth may know that there is a God in Israel. And in those verses, the principle of power is delineated. What was the power that rested upon this man? What enabled a teenage boy, the sanctified, sent, and saving one, to do what he did? First of all, he had powerful methods. He refused King Saul's armor. King Saul was a huge man, much taller than I. David was an ordinary-sized man, and they put all this armor on little David, and there he is. He's just a boy anyway, hadn't even grown. And here's this great big breastplate, and here's this heavy sword, and this shield sitting lopsided. I had to play football one time with a helmet a couple of sizes too big. That's tough. Here's little old David out there. My goodness! He said, take it off! I can't use it! Then he went back to his proven methods. What does this tell us?

It tells us, ladies and gentlemen, that when we fight Satan, we cannot use unsanctified armor. The Bible tells us in 2 Corinthians chapter 10 and verse 4, the weapons of our warfare are not carnal, but mighty through God to the pulling down of strongholds. You're not going to overcome Satan with psychology. You're not going to overcome Satan with the power of positive thinking. You're not going to overcome Satan with education. You're not going to overcome Satan with money. You're not going to out-organize him. You're not going to out-publicize him. Do you know the saddest thing I believe in our nation are many churches wearing the armor of Madison Avenue trying to outdo the devil? The world can outworld us every time. And had David put on armor, just like old Goliath had, David would have been ignominiously defeated. The weapons of our warfare are not carnal. We have the shield of faith, we have the sword of the Spirit, and we have the armor of righteousness. And so there must be a powerful method. There must be a powerful master. Then said David to the Philistine, thou comest to me with a sword and with a spear and with a shield, but I come to thee in the name of the Lord of hosts, the God of the armies of Israel, whom thou hast defied. You see, David came in the power of a name. Did you know that we as Christians come against Satan in the power of a name? It's the name of Jesus. The devil's not afraid of the name Adrian, but oh, the name of Jesus. I come to thee in the name of Jesus. You see, the Bible says, Jesus said, if you ask anything in my name, I will do it. We can come if we have the right method. We put aside this unsanctified armor, take the whole armor of God that we may be able to stand against the wiles of the devil. And if we come, not in our name, but in the name of Jesus, and come against Satan, our Goliath, and say, Satan, I, as God's man, come against you in the name of Jesus. You say, well, yeah, sure. He says that. That's what I would expect him to say. Friend, if there's anything that I've learned in my ministry, it's the power of the name of Jesus. And when there are times when I don't even know what to pray, I just bow my head and repeat, Jesus is Lord, over and over again. Jesus is Lord. I come to you, David said, in the name of the Lord of hosts. And the Lord of hosts is Jesus Christ himself. Now let me go on and tell you one other thing about this power, and then I'll be finished. First of all, there was this purpose, then there was this progression, and then there was this power. Power what? A powerful method, a powerful master, and a powerful motive. Look, if you will, in verse 46. Look at it. What was the motive of David that day? David said, this day will the Lord deliver thee into mine hand, and I will smite thee, and take thine head from thee, and I will give the carcasses of the host of the Philistines this day unto the fowls of the air and to the wild beasts of the earth. And here was his motive, that all the earth may know that there is a God in Israel. Not that there's a David in the camp, but there is a God in Israel. His motive was for the glory of God, and that's why he won the battle. You know that some of you want to win the battle, but your motive is wrong. You've got a financial problem, but you don't want to get it whipped for the glory of God. You just want more money in the bank. Some of you've got a social problem. You don't want it whipped for the glory of God. You just want to be happy. You see, look, when we get serious motive, we've got power. There's power. There is power in a sanctified, spirit-filled person who says, you reduce all your goals and your aims to one thing, that Jesus be glorified, and you will automatically be filled with the Spirit. And somebody says, oh, Lord, fill me so I'll be a great preacher. The Holy Spirit says, I'm not

0: interested. Oh, Lord, fill me so I can be a soul winner. Holy Spirit says, I could care less. Holy Spirit, fill me so I can live a clean life. Holy Spirit says, ho-hum. Holy Spirit, fill me that Jesus will be glorified. Oh, you want Jesus glorified? So do I. I'll fill you. Incidentally, I may make you a preacher and help you live a clean life and make you a prayer warrior and all those other things, but not as an end in themselves. Only that Jesus will be glorified. Is that what you want? There is a principle, ladies and gentlemen, of purpose. Have you made it? There are those who are going to laugh you out of it. There are those who are going to discourage you. There are those themselves who are going to be so afraid they say it can't be done. There's a principle of progression. You may not have a Goliath out there. It may be that person that dented your fender when you get out to the parking lot. Or that fellow that picked up your top coat. Listen, if you're not going to handle those things, what are you going to do when the big ones get here? It's a principle of progression. And then there's a principle of power. The right method, the right master, the right motive.
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5: Welcome to Apologetics with Reasons for Hope. The Shroud of Turin has been proposed to be the burial cloth of Jesus Christ. Over the next few episodes, we'll take a look at some scientific anomalies concerning the Shroud. Let's start with just one today. Have you ever tried to thread a needle and not all of the thread comes through the eye? That's because a single thread is composed of 70 to 120 microfibers. There's an image of a man on the Shroud of Turin that affects only 2 microfibers of one single thread. That's physically impossible if the image were created using paints, pigments, powders, or any other artistic medium, because they would have penetrated through the entire cloth, not just 2 microfibers. After thousands of hours of study, there are no known methods to explain the formation of the image of the man on the shroud. And that's just a

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2: 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Stay tuned for an American Minute with Bill Federer.
3: Tennessee became the first state to be readmitted back into the Union after the Civil War on this day, July 24th, 1866. In a proclamation of amnesty and pardon, President Andrew Johnson declared, "Every person who shall seek to avail himself of this proclamation shall take the following oath, namely, I do solemnly swear in the presence of Almighty God that I will henceforth faithfully support, protect, and defend the Constitution of the United States and abide by all laws and proclamations which have been made during the late rebellion with reference to the emancipation of slaves. So help me God."
2: This has been an American Minute with Bill Federer. 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
1: And good afternoon. Welcome to Crosstalk here on VCY America for our Friday news roundup and comment. And there has been no shortage of news and issues that are going on this week. The entire world, it seems, is in turmoil. The Middle East, a powder keg as to what is taking place. The potential between other nations to begin wars or invasions, it is truly a time of much consternation around this world. And as chaos continues to ensue, friends, keep in mind that the most important issue in all of this is for us to be bearers of the gospel of Jesus Christ. People need to hear the good news of the gospel. We see things are coming to a head very quickly across this world, and it's important that people know the saving come to saving faith in Jesus Christ in such a time as this. We know that as it was in the days of Noah, there was a time of great flood upon the earth, the entire population taken out with the exception of eight. And there is going to come a time of future judgment as well upon the earth. This time it will be by fire. And certainly the desire we have, as we heard yesterday from Ken Ham here on Crosstalk, that all living people, I mean, all people are our relatives. We all come from the families of Shem, Ham, and Japheth through Noah. And so important that we introduce Jesus Christ to our other family members as well. We've got a lot of things to pass on to you today, and thank you so much for tuning in to the News Roundup and Comments. It's been a busy week here on Crosstalk, and more to come in next week as well, should the Lord tarry. Let's take a look here at CBN News. U.S. CENTCOM announced yesterday that forces struck Iranian targets for the 13th straight night as Israel braces for a possible counterattack from Tehran. The strikes targeted the Iranian Revolutionary Guard Corps assets aimed at reducing Tehran's ability to threaten shipping through the Strait of Hormuz. President Trump told Axios that he is considering what's called a massive attack, one bigger than ever before and larger than Operation Epic Fury. Satellite images appear to show Iran rapidly rebuilding facilities that were damaged in earlier U.S. and Israeli attacks. The new attacks came as Iran-backed Houthi rebels in Yemen claim that they struck two Saudi oil tankers in the Red Sea, another critical global shipping route, helping push oil prices above $100 per barrel. In Israel, dozens of municipalities have reopened public bomb shelters as a precaution against a possible Iranian strike. President Trump on Thursday, according to the Washington Examiner, said Iranian money controlled by the United States will be used to pay for ships damaged as a result of the war in the Middle East. The Epoch Times telling us that the Senate rejected a resolution calling for the U.S. to cease military action in Iran just hours after the House passed a similar measure amid renewed hostilities following the collapse of the ceasefire. But even if both chambers were to pass the resolution, it would be nothing more than symbolic, as the War Powers Act does not require a president to sign these resolutions, and the Trump administration has disputed the legality. Marco Rubio also said the War Powers Act is unconstitutional 100%. Speaking of Marco Rubio, he is laying down what he's calling Trump's law when he was asked about Iran itself. Taking questions, and let me just share with you what Marco Rubio had to say.
2: Just want some clarification. Do you rule out striking civilian infrastructure?
3: I think I saw, you know, guys, I saw Arachi, their foreign minister, who the other day say or something about their policies, an eye for an eye. The president's policy is a head for an eye. I mean, honestly, that's what it's going to be. I mean, they will pay a very heavy price for the things they're doing. They're already paying a very heavy price. You guys don't know it because you don't cover it. You're not in Iran. You're not in the street. They don't have a free media. But they're going to continue to pay a very heavy price. Their industrial base has been decimated. Their defense industrial base has been decimated. They're losing launchers. They're losing radars every single night. They are suffering billions of dollars in damage, and their economy is a disaster. But despite all that, Okay, these people who are calling us every day, begging, let's do a deal. They send us messages through other countries, third countries. I mean, they're running out of countries to send. Even I had countries here coming up to me. Oh, I just spoke to the Iranians. They want to do a deal. The problem is, every time these people do a deal, they either break it or after they make it, they want to change the deal. So they're probably not ready to do a deal yet, but they will be soon because the price they're paying is very high despite their tough talk and their flowery language and their stupid Lego videos they put out. I've never seen them, but they put these things out on social media. Despite all that bravado, they are suffering tremendously, and they're going to suffer more until they come to their senses. They're not there yet, unfortunately.
1: And that's Secretary of State Marco Rubio speaking to the press. Gatestone Institute telling us nearly 3 years after the October 7, 2023 massacre, the Iran-backed terrorist group Hamas has calmly elected a new head of its political bureau. In election of Khalil El-Haya, demonstrates that the terrorist group remains sufficiently organized to manage internal political affairs while continuing to rule much of the Gaza Strip and dictate the lives of more than 2 million Palestinians. The election is therefore not merely an internal Hamas matter. It's evidence that efforts to remove Hamas from power have failed. Instead of preparing to surrender its weapons or dissolve itself against the atrocities of October 7th, Hamas is preparing for its future. And that's what so many have been warning in regard to Hamas. They have not given up their weaponry. They have not agreed to follow through on any of the terms of the peace, the multiple point plan that had been laid out there. And the fear is Hamas is doing nothing more but regrouping for its continued atrocities against Israel. The Jerusalem News Service telling us Israeli's military confirmed Tuesday it's constructing a physical barrier along the so-called yellow line in Gaza. Satellite images show the barrier stretching more than 14 miles across Gaza with a rapid expansion in recent months. Military declined to detail the barrier's full route or its planned extent. And the Jerusalem Post reporting that Israel has set an election date, October 27th, for the Netanyahu government to complete its full term. The decision came after a bill to dissolve the Knesset passed its first reading in June, which could have potentially moved up the elections from the original October 27th date set by law. With the election set to take place October 27th as planned, this would be the first time since 1988 that elections have been held after a full four-year term. And interesting story here as well that is coming to us from Pamela Geller, and that is the Islamist mayor of New York City, Zoran Mamdani, has come to the realization, well, he cannot have the Israeli Prime Minister, Benjamin Netanyahu, arrested after all. So he uploaded this video. I mean, he just spewed vicious and disgusting information, slanders, blood libels, she says, against the Israeli Prime Minister and the Israeli Defense Forces. Well, Danny Dannon is Israel's ambassador to the United Nations, representing Israel there, and he responded in this way.
4: Mayor Mamdani threatened that he will arrest our Prime Minister when he will come to address the UN General Assembly.
5: I believe that Prime Minister Netanyahu belongs in The Hague. We are looking at all of our legal obligations, and one of them is with regards to the United Nations.
4: It is a lie. We all know that. The mayor has no jurisdiction. The U.S. is not part of the ICC. So we expect Prime Minister not only to come to New York, but also to address the General Assembly and to defend our nation. If someone should be arrested, it's you, Mayor Mamdani, because you support anti-Semites. It is you that give coverage to terrorists, and it is you that actually sent his representative to meet with the Iranian ambassador to the UN. That is shameful.
1: That was Danny Dannon, who is the Israeli UN ambassador, and sharp words for New York City's mayor. For Newsmax is reporting, in a show of support for President Trump's Middle East strategy, Bulgaria's parliament voted Wednesday to allow the U.S. military to use the country's Bessemer Air Base to support American operations against Iran, despite directing warnings from Tehran that the move would make Bulgaria an accomplice to U.S. military action. The measure passed overwhelmingly, 136-13, with two abstentions. Breitbart reporting that the oil-producing nations of the Persian Gulf are stepping up their efforts to divert shipping away from the Strait of Hormuz, where Iran has been launching terror strikes in civilian vessels. The AP noted on Thursday that at least seven major pipeline projects are under construction in the planning stage or being discussed as possibilities. Their goal to build an

expand pipeline networks that would allow countries like Saudi Arabia, the United Arab Emirates, and Iraq to bypass the traditional seaborne route. Also, the New York Post telling us Iran repeatedly and reportedly has rejected a new ceasefire deal yesterday that was presented by Iraq's prime minister on behalf of President Trump. The terms of the rejected truce are unclear, but Iranian officials described it as the only offer on the table and a temporary deal that did not resolve the question of who would control the Strait of Hormuz. The Post-Millennial reporting that President Trump paid his respects Wednesday to fallen U.S. service members during a dignified transfer at Dover Air Base in Delaware. The president honored the lives of four service members as they were returned to their families at the Air Force Base. The president stood by, saluted the caskets draped in American flags as they were escorted off the airplane during the transfer. He was joined by Secretary of War Pete Hegseth, the chairman of the Joint Chiefs of Staff, General Dan Kane, Republican Senator Tom Tillis, and Democratic Senator Chris Coons. The Epoch Times telling us that the United States and Saudi Arabia signed an agreement on July 22nd that will allow the Gulf Kingdom to develop a civilian nuclear program on its soil. The U.S. Department of Energy said in a statement, there are many concerned of this, by the way. The agreement would also allow for uranium enrichment in Saudi Arabia. What happens when the leadership of Saudi Arabia changes? It's called the 123 Agreement, signed by the U.S. Secretary of Energy, Chris Wright, and the Saudi counterpart, Prince Abdulaziz bin Salman. And together, they say these two agreements lay the legal foundation for a decades-long multi-billion-dollar partnership that advances several priority economic and strategic objectives, including nuclear non-proliferation, the statement says. 30-year agreement will give American companies a key role in developing Saudi Arabia's nuclear infrastructure. And the Washington Times says, though any nuclear deal between the U.S. and Saudi Arabia, it's going to be contingent upon Saudi normalizing relations with Israel and prohibit the production of atomic weapons until they sign that Abraham Accords. Daily Caller telling us that Nicaraguan President Daniel Ortega has declared in a speech last Sunday that all future elections in his country would be suspended. Ortega, who remains unrecognized by the U.S., canceled all future election plans in the country, strengthening his nearly 30-year grip on government. In a speech raging against the U.S., Ortega said, quote, there won't be any more elections here for them to try to seize the government and seize power. Ortega declared, never, never, never. From Slate News, the Trump administration highlighting more than $1 billion in United Nations budget cuts secured over the past 6 months. The savings stem from two major agreements approved by UN member states, including a reduction in the unelected organization's peacekeeping budget and a separate cut to its regular operating budget. Administrative officials say the agreements represent the largest spending reduction in the history of the United Nations. 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

0: Back to Genesis with Dr. John Morris, popular creation speaker with the Institute for Creation Research. Dr. Morris, does the camel store its water in its hump?
1: No, Chris, the camel does not store water in its hump, but it uses that hump to store fat from which it draws energy when it goes for long stretches without food or water. Actually, there are many specific design characteristics about a camel. It has extra long eyelashes to protect its eyes from wind in the desert. It has the ability to close up its nostrils to protect its lungs, and wide pads on its feet, which make walking on sand easier. Its thick coat of hair protects it from extreme temperatures. It has lots of physiological abilities which are moderated when it has to go without water. The camel has played a very important role in human history. In many ways, it's an obnoxious creature, but it's a marvel of God's design. He created all land animals on day 6 of creation week, back in Genesis.
0: This is Chris O'Brien. Thanks for going back to Genesis.
2: 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As we take a look at Congress, Fox News reporting that Speaker Mike Johnson

Ooh, the Safeguarding American Voter Eligibility, or the Save America Act, part of a larger $95 billion budget bill that, if successful, would completely sideline Democrats to implement election reform sought by President Donald Trump. All but three of the House Republican Conference supported the measure. Representatives Thomas Massey, Warren Davidson, and Kevin Kiley had voted against it. It was passed 216-214. Its fate is totally uncertain in the Senate once again. That's the Senate Majority Leader John Thune. JNS.org, the U.S. House passed the 2027 National Defense Authorization Act Wednesday. Six Democrats, all in competitive districts who are not seeking re-election, voted in favor of this. Seven Republicans opposed it. It passed 216-212. Life News telling us that Speaker Mike Johnson is also planning a rare fourth reconciliation package to defund Planned Parenthood. That's according to sources, but it's unclear if it can succeed. Certain members of Congress have held discussions with the Trump administration stressing the importance of defunding Planned Parenthood, a senior House aide told the Daily Signal. Yet more, most conservative members have agreed to vote for a reconciliation 3.0 that doesn't include it. Majority Leader Steve Scalise agreed the 4.0 could do the things that are left out of this one, and others are agreeing with that. But a budget expert told the Daily Signal there's no way that a reconciliation 4.0 could be enacted this Congress. Okay, from townhall.com, the White House Correspondents Association dinner taking place tonight. This is a rescheduled event that was interrupted in April when Cole Allen attempted to assassinate President Trump at the Washington Hilton. This Friday's dinner is held at the Waldorf Astoria Hotel. Secret Service Director Sean Curran spoke with the press, noting a dramatic increase in threats against the agency's protectees and 10,000 open investigations. Think about that. 10,000 open investigations. Keep in mind, Iran has a price on the head of the president. Curran noted that the number of threats has also been off the charts, constituting a 40% increase since last year. OAN.com reports a U.S. Secret Service agent assigned to Vice President Vance, his security detail, has reportedly been placed on administrative leave, facing an internal investigation after being suspected of leaking sensitive travel and operational plans to the press. Also, very interesting story here from the Gateway Pundit. James O'Keefe went undercover, and a senior Pentagon advisor was caught on hidden camera by him bashing President Trump, and now this senior advisor has been placed on leave. The O'Keefe Media Group Wednesday released this undercover video of the senior Pentagon advisor bashing President Trump. James O'Keefe wore a disguise consisting of a mustache and a pair of glasses and went on a so-called date with a senior Navy official, Brandon Newsom. No relation to Governor Newsom. He is a senior official in the office of the Secretary of the Navy for 16 years, oversees corporate operations supporting Secretary Hegseth, including HR, IT, security facilities, records management, and implementation of executive orders. He told O'Keefe that he will be make sure to undo whatever President Trump has done. He said, "I have the influence. I can undo whatever has been done," Newsom told James O'Keefe. "You know, that really begs the question," O'Keefe said. "If a government director says he can slow or reverse a sitting president's agenda, who really governs the country? Is it the individual Americans elect or the career officials who outlast every administration?" Okay, let's hit another topic. Washington Times, U.S. Immigration and Customs Enforcement hitting its deportation stride under the Homeland Security Secretary Mark Wayne Mullen. They are carrying out about 1,250 formal removals a day over the past 3 months, according to agency data. All told, since President Trump took office, ICE has tallied nearly 600,000 removals and more than 500,000 bookings that are proxies for arrests. Breitbart reporting an illegal alien released from the federal custody by the Obama administration, now accused of killing three Americans in a fatal hit and run in Salisbury, North Carolina. An illegal alien from El Salvador has been arrested by the Salisbury Police Department and charged with three counts of felony hit and run involving serious injury or death. Also from Western Journal,
ICE have deported

an alleged drug cartel hitman who had been living illegally in Texas and was wanted on a murder warrant in Mexico. David Vargas Rivera, a Mexican national, was removed from the U.S. last week and turned over to the Mexican police. They arrested him in Frisco, Texas, this past January, and the deportation process began. 6 months later, he's finally in custody in his native country after successfully hiding out in the Dallas suburbs. Breitbart is reporting declines in the number of English-learning students enrolled in Florida and Texas public schools during the 2025-26 school year. We're associated with an estimated $835 million to $890 million reduction in education funding across the two states. That's according to the American Accountability Foundation report obtained exclusively by Breitbart. That is one that attributes the enrollment changes to the Trump administration's immigration enforcement policies following several years of increase under President Biden. Western Journal telling us that the Trump administration is now using a court created during the Clinton administration to further achieve its goal of deporting illegal aliens. Court Watch said the Alien Terrorist Removal Court was created by an act of Congress in 1996 with five judges to review applications for the removal from the U.S. of alien terrorists. Applicants for removal will be submitted by the Attorney General. The court has never received an application, but that all changed this past Wednesday. Hearing took place Thursday, but the contents not disclosed. This court's been dormant for 30 years, but we finally see its use. From WND.com, a massive Medicaid fraud scheme in Arizona has left up to 2,000 Native Americans feared dead or missing, with whistleblowers and attorneys sounding the alarm that the nightmare is still ongoing. New whistleblower allegations claim vulnerable Native Americans were allegedly lured into white vans with promises of treatment, then hit with fentanyl, methamphetamine, alcohol, and other drugs before being imprisoned inside fake behavioral health homes where operators allegedly billed Medicaid for months of fraudulent treatment. Arizona officials have previously estimated the fraud exceeded $2.5 to $2.8 billion. While the latest whistleblower allegations contend the broader network may have generated up to $12 billion in fraudulent Medicaid claims over time. By the way, the FBI has just captured a Palestinian behind a $547 million health care fraud as well. And let's see, this from Breitbart, the Department of Homeland Security has levied fines worth $84 billion against 103,000 illegal migrants, says the New York Times. The project has grown rapidly since April when the department had levied fines against at least 65,000 migrants for at least $36 billion. The fines are set at almost $1,000 per day of illegal presence. Trouble in Chicago. WND.com. Barack Obama's presidential library opened a few weeks ago amid ongoing criticism about its appearance, but also its failure to pay contractors who worked on the project. Now one subcontractor has shut down operations because the project manager has refused to pay for work that was done on the project. A report at Fox News outlines how Mike Owen, owner of Adamson Plumbing Contractors, confirmed that his company was on the verge of collapse because of payments that were due but were never made. Laying off close to 30 people is something that no owner in our industry wants to do, Owen said. It's a hard thing to do, especially when you know you can finish them and the company can still make money, but we were put in a pretty bad corner. He did work at the center under the name of Marsh Adamson, has filed a $1.72 million mechanics lien against the property. Fox reported the company is one of several subcontractors to report financial trouble after working on the Obama Center. The largest single claim for non-payment by the Obama Center apparently came from the Concrete Collective, seeking more than $40 million in additional payments. Okay, let's go to the state of New Jersey. Governor Sherrill on Thursday pushed back on the Trump administration's demand that the administration turn over the identities of thousands of non-citizens who were mistakenly registered to vote, accusing federal officials of attempting to use the error for political purposes rather than election integrity. Isn't that something? When you've got thousands of people who they added to the voting rolls and when they demand that information come forth, know that you're just doing this for political purposes,
have election integrity has been out the window, and that's been the whistle has been blown on that issue. The Democratic governor there said her state would not reveal the personal information of approximately 6,600 people who were inadvertently added to the New Jersey voter rolls due to a software malfunction, which we understand that the software provider has disputed that it was their issue. But very, very much troubled. But her state, the governor saying, we're not going to hand over those voter records. Let's see. Newsmax.com. The late Lindsey Graham, senator from South Carolina, will lie in state in the Capitol Rotunda next Tuesday before services at both the Washington National Cathedral and the Senator's Baptist Church in South Carolina. Funeral arrangements released by his office outline a two-day tribute honoring his more than three decades of military and congressional service. Begins July 28th with an arrival ceremony at the Capitol, U.S. Capitol, where his remains will be carried into the rotunda by an Armed Forces body bearer team in recognition of his decades in the Air Force. A U.S. Capitol Police Memorial Guard will then assume watch in honor of his 31 years in the Senate. That Capitol ceremony will be closed to the public. It will be live streamed, though. Following the rotunda tribute, his remains will be taken to the Washington National Cathedral for an afternoon service. President Trump scheduled to deliver a message there. Later that evening, his remains will be flown back to South Carolina. His sister, Senator Darlene Graham Norden, is confirming now that she will run in the upcoming special primary in South Carolina to replace her brother on the ballot. Many other proven conservatives also running for that seat. Let's get back to Texas. The Texas Scorecard reports, despite opposition from nearby residents, McKinney City officials say they are powerless to stop a local Islamic association from building a new mosque that was previously rejected over zoning issues. City Council members are set to approve the McKinney Islamic Association's applications on August 4th. The Muslim complex will be built on 5.5 acres at the corner of Virginia Parkway and Crutcher Crossing. Plans include a 15,000-square-foot mosque as well as a 10,000-square-foot classroom building and a 7,000-square-foot multi-use facility. The Zoning Commission unanimously approved this new site for the project on July 14th. The Islamic Association had wanted to build a 40,000-square-foot mosque, which would have required the property to be rezoned, but city planners rejected that proposal last July. So instead of the 40,000-foot center, they have a 15,000-foot center, a 10,000-foot center, and a 7,000-foot center. I guess that makes it 32,000 square feet. No special permit needed for that. We'll be back in 1 minute with more on our news roundup, and you're listening to Crosstalk on VCY America.

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1: 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And Brandon House earlier today had an exclusive interview with the former ambassador at large for global criminal justice, Morris Tan. And there's an urgent situation that has come about with him as he is being detained right now in South Korea, we're going to Brandon has just recorded a clip for us here to share with our Crosstalk listeners. Listen in, and then we'll be providing you some phone numbers as well. This is Brandon House, recorded just a brief time ago.
2: Jim, thank you for the chance to give a brief update here on this breaking story. We had the honor of having an exclusive interview this morning at 10 o'clock Central. That was midnight South Korea time with the former ambassador. He's actually title was Ambassador at Large, Office of Global Criminal Justice for Trump Administration Number One. His name is Morris H. Tan. He was the dean of the law school at Liberty University. He is a strong, committed Christian. He went over there in June to observe the election. Because of things he said in America about the communist leaders that have taken over South Korea and thrown this, what was the president of South Korea, into prison with a life sentence. Because of what he said in America, once he got there, they would not let him leave. He told us in this exclusive interview today that he has been indicted. He could be arrested at any point. This South Korea government is now loaded up with communists. Many of them are in line with Kim Jong-un in North Korea. And there is a color revolution, a communist takeover over going on in South Korea. But we need to get this man, who is a very committed Christian, we need to get him home. So we need to be praying for him, Morris Tan, but we also need to be calling the White House and asking them respectfully and kindly to please intervene and get him home. If we end up going and grabbing the president of Venezuela and bringing him to the U.S., can we not go get our guy in South Korea and bring him home? We need to bring Mr. Morris Tan home. So we are urging people to pray, alert your prayer teams, and to call the White House, 202-456-1414, 202-456-1414 is the switchboard, or the comment line, 202-456-1111, 202-456-1111. Jim, thank you for letting us come on Crosstalk today. And let's pray for Mr. Morris Tan. Let's bring him home.
1: Thank you, Brandon, for this report here. And again, this recorded just minutes ago, friends, and the breaking news today. And Brandon spoke with the former ambassador at large just earlier this morning. Could be arrested at any time because of comments he made criticizing what? Communism? As a result, facing potential arrest and seeking for calls to go to President Trump, to ask him, bring him home. I guess they could even appoint him as an acting ambassador yet under the Trump administration 47, just as he was under Trump administration 45. But again, the name is Morris Tan, ambassador at large. He was from the Office of Global Criminal Justice. You can reach out to the White House. I'll give you those two numbers again if you miss them. The switchboard at the White House, 202-456-1414. 202-456-1414. The White House also has a comment line, which is 202-456-1111. 202-456-1111. 456-1111. Again, Brandon House, thank you so much for that report. As we were talking about this growth of Islam taking place across our nation, Jihad Watch is reporting as many as 1 million may support Al-Qaeda and ISIS. 2 million Muslims in America support Hamas, and 1 million may support Al-Qaeda and also ISIS. 1 in 3 Muslims in America told a Pew survey that they have a positive view of Hamas. In a new Pew survey, 44%, or nearly 1 in 2 in the U.S., now support Hamas. Truly, truly troubling as well. And here out of Jihad Watch, 2 men were stabbed in an unprovoked rampage on the Upper West Side near Central Park Thursday afternoon. This is New York, with investigators probing whether the attack was a hate crime. Well, friends, this guy, witnesses say that the suspect was yelling, Allah Akbar. And now they're trying to say, is this some kind of a hate crime? Knife-wielding man allegedly jumped in the first victim, at the first victim, a 57-year-old Asian man. Second victim, 50 years old, wearing a yarmulke, was attacked as he was leaving synagogue. Wondering if this is a hate crime as the words Allahu Akbar are being yelled? Also, WND.com reports a Muslim imam who in 2024 was honored by a sheriff's office with a public service award now has been arrested by that same office on suspicion of sexual assault. It is the Rare Foundation that is reporting on the scandal that's developed in South Carolina's Richland County. It involves Imam Louis Elk Hatib, a prominent official in the local Muslim community with responsibilities at a mosque and school. And they reported that he had previously gotten this award, public award, 5 years of continuous service in the PROAC community program. This year arrested for allegedly sexually assaulting women in his mosque and school. Also, Tuesday afternoon of this week, townhall.com has the story. Madison police, and that's Madison, Wisconsin, confronted a man who was reportedly trying to break into vehicles. That suspect fled the scene, but was later encountered by police again. That man was either taken off or fell off his bicycle and struggled with police. During the altercation, the man reportedly pulled a knife and injured an officer. We understand the officers had also tried tasing this individual, was not successful in quieting him down at that point, and the officer then shot the suspect, who died. The shooting prompted a strong response from residents, and the Democratic Socialist Francesca Hong, the current frontrunner in the chaotic Democratic primary, she says, and multiple officers surrounding and restraining the man on the ground while another officer fired at least 3 shots at close range. She says this was an execution and it never should have happened. Now, the Dane County DA said the shooting of Robinson was justified and did not file charges. She is calling it, and the flames are being fanned right now, calling it an execution. Meanwhile, in Indiana, Lieutenant Governor Micah Beckwith is calling for a ban on mosques broadcasting the Muslim call to prayer over loudspeakers 5 times a day. The Republican official stated he fully supports prohibiting the practice in American cities. He's responding to media outlets pressing him on a stance on mosques. He said he 100% wants to stop them from blaring the call across the neighborhoods. By the way, Islamic jihadists have killed 314,769 since 9/11. Mir Mandami, where are you speaking out on this? You accuse the Prime Minister of Israel with all his genocide. Well, here is genocide. Islamic jihadists have killed over 314,000 people since 9/11. On another topic here, a man and his wife from Canada had enough of this, of their nation's death regime, recounting how he had to flee to the United States to get treatment for his wife's cancer after Canadian health officials claimed euthanasia was her only option and pushed death by assisted suicide as the only option for her. In the now viral video, Donovan James said he had to get treatment for his wife's stage 4 ovarian cancer. Going south of the border was the only option, adding, "They tried to kill my wife. Not going to treat her for ovarian cancer. Instead, friends, they would take her life." And that's what's happening in nations like Canada and the Netherlands and Belgium that are pushing so-called death with dignity. My. There is a story I do want to be sure. I've got so much here today, enough for a couple days again of news roundups. Thank you, Sandy, for so many different stories that you have provided for us here. But I just want you to hear some of the matters that are taking place in a culture that has just run amok. And we're seeing that on so many different fronts. And I have an audio clip here I'd like to play as we see a meltdown take place. A meltdown of a trans college student. Now, I understand this happened earlier, but it's just gone viral of recent. And I want you to hear just how far we have gone, the outrage that is happening. A person who is so deceived, a biological male identifying as a female, and as he is encountered by a resource officer in regard to some of his conduct. Oh, I shouldn't have said that word "his," because that's what really set him off. Listen in.
3: Shay! Stop mistreating me! Just say Shay! Why do you let those kids get away with this? They are not supposed to be here!
4: If you don't lower your voice, I am going to put handcuffs on you, and I'm going to take you to a Baker Act facility. You lower your voice...
3: Try it.
4: Are you threatening me?
3: You're threatening me.
4: Can we get another unit to deal with Jay Lee here? He is having a breakdown.
3: Shay! Just say the right pronoun!
4: What'd you say?
5: 7351.

0: Get down on the ground right now.
1: No!
0: You're about to get sprayed.
1: No!
0: Get down on the ground right now.
1: Leave me alone!
0: I can come in there.
1: Leave me alone, please!
0: Okay, are you going to calm down?
1: I'm getting my phone out. I have to film it. I want to get away from
0: him. It's too late now. He's going to be taken away.
1: Shay!
2: Jaylene, you need to stop.
0: It's taken.
1: I just want to get away from him.
2: I understand that.
1: Shay! Shay! Shay! Stop mass jiggling me! Just say Shay!
3: My, oh my.
1: Josh, can you please just tell them to use the right pronouns?
3: Listen to that. Just tell him to use the right pronoun. Just becoming unglued as a resource officer calling on the radio asking for additional help, saying he's having a breakdown. She, stop misgendering me. Well, friends, product of what's happening so much in our educational system today, the Daily Signal reporting that the American Federation of Teachers, a union that bankrolls Democrat candidates and left-leaning causes, has endorsed gender-affirming care. This past Sunday, despite growing concerns about the negative effects of experimental transgender medical interventions. Just look what's happening to this person. The AFT, America's second largest teachers union with 1.8 million members, held its annual convention from July 16th through the 19th. The resolution titled Protecting Medical Research, Healthcare Access, and Health Quality for LGBTQIA Communities condemns the administration of President Trump for attacking evidence-based healthcare and scientific inquiry on LGBTQ+ issues. You know, I think the AFT needs to hear that audio clip that we heard just a bit ago. Okay, let's see. Not many seconds here before the break. Praise the Lord, a abortion business closed in Albuquerque, New Mexico. Abortion-free New Mexico confirmed that the Alamo Women's Clinic has closed its Montgomery Boulevard location in Albuquerque after clinic staff stated during a recorded undercover telephone call that patients seeking appointments are now being directed to the another location. But it's good, in my opinion, that is being shut down. And also, we have a story out of from LifeSiteNews.com and a congressional testimony this week. Acting U.S. Attorney General Todd Blanche struck a far stronger tone against mail-order abortion pills than the Trump administration has taken so far, saying that there's no instructions. They just come dumped out of a little plastic bag. It's wrong, and I very much commit our resources to stopping this. Let's pray and hope he does so. Let's take a quick break. I've got more stories, but friends, if you'd like to comment on these or other current event stories, our number to crosstalk is 1-800-733-9829. 1-800-733-9829. 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
4: 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The book of Revelation, chapter 18, describes Babylon as the center of global commerce. Well, guess what, folks? The prime minister of Iraq was just in the Oval Office last week. And on Friday, the Iraqi government, they signed agreements worth $60 billion. This comes from American corporations. And guess what they're going to do, folks? They're going to develop all kinds of things related to healthcare, infrastructure, defense, communications. But they're also going to be, well, enabling Iraq to have its oil reach world markets without having to go through the waters that Iran, well, has made a choke point. This is amazing, folks. And in fact, it is showing that what's going to happen in Iran is going to allow it to become perhaps one of the biggest producers of oil in the world. Stay tuned. The Bible is true.
3: And friends, just a reminder, if you want those phone numbers again to intercede on behalf of Morris Tan, former U.S. diplomat, also served as the U.S. ambassador at large for global criminal justice during the first Trump administration, as he's being detained in South Korea right now. You can reach out to the White House at the switchboard 202-456-1414 and the comment line 202-456-1414. 1111. Want to get this story in here, too, before we pick up our first call. And Todd Starn says this about librarians in one Missouri town could face possible criminal charges for hosting a queer-led story time for underage children. Missouri Attorney General Catherine Hanaway warned that the Daniel Boone Regional Library in Columbia that their upcoming Rainbow Story Time was in violation of the law. According to your library's website, the event is a queer-led story time with an LGBTQ plus theme, which is directed to toddlers and preschoolers, she wrote in the letter. She said local residents had contacted her office concerned about the event. Hanaway said that furnishing any pornographic material to minors is a crime, and so is displaying explicit sexual material in any location that may be readily seen. Well, the librarian or spokesperson there, Mitzi St. John, wrote in an email to television's KMIZ that the 30-minute event includes readings of Rainbow Saurus and Big Wig. She said there was no sexual content in the books, no, just indoctrination. One individual, an observer, posted on X, why don't they ever do these stories in old folks' homes? Just to children. They want to groom and normalize their sick perversion. Another said clearly they're attempting to groom children. And indeed, that be the case. But interesting story from Todd Starnes about an attorney general that saying that they could face criminal charges over this queer-led story time for toddlers. Okay, let's go to our phone lines. Mark is calling from Tucson, Arizona. Hi, Mark, you're on the air.
5: Hey, Jim, you kind of mentioned earlier about who's actually governing in the government.
3: Yeah.
5: Well, in my opinion, this deep state shadow government seems to be governing more of the Department of Justice than we are. So point I'm trying to make is I'm very curious to see what the outcome will be with President Trump's exposing the 2020 voter election fraud.

0: the deep state. And I hope, if anything, Todd Blanche could put some feathers in his camp and convict some of these people and give them significant prison terms. That would at least send a statement out there that they're not above the law, and we still have a rule of law.
1: Yeah.
0: That's my comment.
1: Thank you for sharing that, Mark. And yeah, it's mysterious. How did Joe Biden get so many more millions of votes than President Obama did previous? And the vote total is just off the charts, and a lot of questions still need to be answered. Let's go to next. We have Sam in Wisconsin. Sam, you're on the air.
2: Hey, Brother Jim, enjoying the program. Just wanted to call to say I was very surprised by when that horrible incident in Madison happened, the rush to judgment.
1: Yeah.
2: Because, you know, when police stop you, you have to comply. If you don't, bad things will happen. I know we're all children of God, but that rush to judgment is not right. People have to temper their judgment on that. Keep up the good work, brother.
1: Thank you for the call. Yeah, when we have a gubernatorial candidate who all just, you know, in a short time afterwards calling this an execution, no, it does need to be, an investigation needs to be done. And if there was, a lack of response here by this officer, or the lack of responsibility in discharging his duties and so forth, that'll all come out in this investigation. But the immediate rush to call this an execution is very, very troubling. We have Kay in Kansas calling. Hi, Kay, you're on the air.
3: Yes, thank you for taking my call. I hardly know where to start with all these stories. It's each week that I'm able to hear you. But I will say this, that I do agree with what Martin Luther said, that the Turks were the rod of God's wrath on nations. But our focus as Christians needs to be solution-oriented, tied to God's word. God's people are his soldiers, his change agents, but I fear that some of God's soldiers, if not most in this nation, are just AWOL. And, maybe, I don't know if God's thinking of, divine type of court-martial here with judgment, but God's people are to be his change agents. We are salt and light.
1: Yes.
3: Salt is wisdom. Or prudence, I'm sorry, that word is in Greek, is prudence, wisdom, and action. Light is spiritual and moral light. And so we're to be those things. Mm-hmm. Zephaniah, yeah. If I may read a quick verse,
1: very
3: Zephaniah 2:3
1: mm-hmm.
3: says, "Seek ye the Lord, all ye meek of the earth."
1: Yeah.
3: And this is written to Gentile nations, which we are. And he's talking about meek towards God.
1: Yeah. Okay, I'm going to have to stop there because we're down to less than a minute here and have others waiting as well here to talk. Thank you so much for your comments today. Kim is calling next from Arizona, and Kim, you're on the air.
4: Yes. Good day. Have a great weekend. Bless the Lord, oh my soul. Forget not his benefits.
1: Mm-hmm.
4: He crowns you with loving kindness. He renews your youth. We pray for our great leaders, the commander-in-chief, his lovely bride, the family, all the ministries, especially for the radio stations, for having the privilege and rights to be able to communicate with each other.
1: Thank you. And we are out of time, Kim. Thank you so very much. Your prayers are so much appreciated. And Scripture reminds us to pray for those who are in authority, that we might lead a quiet and peaceable life in all godliness and honesty. And friends, no lack of things to be committing to the Lord in prayer. Again, you can reach out to the White House, 202-456-1414, on behalf of Morse Tan being detained, we understand, in South Korea. Friends, our time is gone. Troubling stories here this week on Crosstalk, and the stacks of things we didn't get to, but God's in control. Let's keep our trust in him. Today's Friday. The Lord's Day is coming. Trust you'll be in a Bible-believing, Bible-teaching local church.

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0: Current news, I'm John Scott. The U.S. military firing on a merchant vessel attempting to breach its blockade of Iranian ports while Iran targeted American strongholds around the Persian Gulf. Meanwhile, Saudi Arabia struck the port city of Hodeidah in Yemen, the conflict showing no signs of easing after 13 nights of strikes. U.S. embassies in the Middle East have warned Americans that options to leave could soon become limited. Diplomatic efforts appear stalled with no signs of progress in negotiations. At a briefing, Texas Governor Greg Abbott says there's been significant damage from river flooding in south-central Texas.
1: The area that had the most water that I saw was right here in the greater Cotulla area. Once you're above the Nueces, that water is everywhere. And it seems like it just continues to persist. We saw destruction to homes. We saw destruction to infrastructure. We also saw signs, however, of people and communities already embarking upon the rebuilding process.
0: Texas Governor Greg Abbott. The death toll is now at 3. He's already issued a disaster declaration for 59 counties. Today, oil prices fall and stocks finish mixed.
2: Stocks drifted to a mixed close on Wall Street and oil prices fell for the first time in a week. The S&P 500 rose 0.1% Friday. The index had its second losing week in a row. It's the first time that's happened since March. The Dow added 235 points. That's about 0.1%. The NASDAQ composite fell 0.6%. After shooting as high as $102 a barrel a day earlier, Brent crude fell almost 4% to settle at about $96 a barrel. Treasury yields moved lower in the bond market. The yield on the 10-year Treasury fell to 4.68%. Seth Sutel, New York.
0: This is SRN News. A pro-family group is erecting billboards across the United States.
3: You may have seen them. They say, "No child has two dads, no child has two moms." They are the work of an organization called Them Before Us and are designed to promote biblical marriage and discourage adoption by gay couples. The group says, quote, "In a culture that puts adult desire above child rights, we want to advocate for something better. When culture reflects the truth that moms and dads aren't optional or interchangeable, children will be protected and thrive." Michael Harrington reporting.
0: The Trump administration moving to restart the specialized LGBT option for youth who contact the 988 Crisis Intervention Hotline. That phone number offers specialized options for certain groups such as veterans and Spanish speakers. A year ago, the Trump administration stopped offering the Press 3 option for LGBT youth. This is SRN News.
4: 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"Furthermore, then, we beseech you, brethren, and exhort you by the Lord Jesus, that as ye have received of us how ye ought to walk and to please God, so ye would abound more and more." 1 Thessalonians chapter 4, verse 1. 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

For Abraham Lincoln, it was 87. But for us, it is 250 years ago. Hi, this is Randy Melchert. 250 years ago, the Declaration of Independence was developed, drafted, and debated in the old State House in Philadelphia, Pennsylvania, now known as Independence Hall. Across the street is the Liberty Bell, and along the way, we can find the Betsy Ross House, Carpenter's Hall, the Old Burial Ground, the Ben Franklin Museum, the Revolutionary War Museum, and the Philadelphia Society of the Bible. We'll also get a photo at the famous Rocky Steps, try a Philly steak and cheese. We'll even head over to Lancaster and enjoy one of the smorgasbords, as well as Sight and Sound in Lancaster that'll be performing Joshua. Learn more about this upcoming trip at 844-807-0254 or vcy.org.

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1: Welcome to our continued reading in the book of Deuteronomy. When last we read together, we were reading about what was to be done for the man who would not take his brother's wife upon his decease and raise up children to him. That brought us to the end of verse 10 of chapter 25, so we're in verse 11 in chapter 25 today. When men strive together one with another, and the wife of the one draweth near for to deliver her husband out of the hand of him that smiteth him, and putteth forth her hand, and taketh him by the secrets, then thou shalt cut off her hand, thine eyes shall not pity her. Thou shalt not have in thy bag divers weights, a great and a small. Thou shalt not have in thine house divers measures, a great and a small. But thou shalt have a perfect and just weight, a perfect and just measure shalt thou have, that thy days may be lengthened in the land which the Lord thy God giveth thee. For all that do such things, and all that do unrighteously, are an abomination unto the Lord thy God. Remember what Amalek did unto thee by the way, when ye were come forth out of Egypt, how he met thee by the way, and smote the hindmost of thee, even all that were feeble, behind thee, when thou wast faint and weary, and he feared not God. Therefore, it shall be, when the Lord thy God hath given thee rest from all thine enemies round about, in the land which the Lord thy God giveth thee for an inheritance to possess it, that thou shalt blot out the remembrance of Amalek from under heaven, thou shalt not forget it. And it shall be, when thou art come in unto the land which the Lord thy God giveth thee for an inheritance, and possessest it, and dwellest therein, that thou shalt take of the first of all the fruit of the earth, which thou shalt bring of thy land that the Lord thy God giveth thee, and shalt put it in a basket, and shalt go unto the place which the Lord thy God shall choose to place his name there. And thou shalt go unto the priest that shall be in those days, and say unto him, I profess this day unto the Lord thy God, that I am come unto the country which the Lord sware unto our fathers for to give us. And the priest shall take the basket out of thine hand, and set it down before the altar of the Lord thy God. And thou shalt speak and say before the Lord thy God, A Syrian ready to perish was my father, and he went down into Egypt, and sojourned there with a few, and became there a nation, great, mighty, and populous. And the Egyptians evil entreated us, and afflicted us, and laid upon us hard bondage. And when we cried unto the Lord God of our fathers,

The Lord heard our voice and looked on our affliction and our labor and our oppression. And the Lord brought us forth out of Egypt with a mighty hand and with an outstretched arm and with great terribleness and with signs and with wonders. And he hath brought us into this place and hath given us this land, even a land that floweth with milk and honey. And now, behold, I have brought the first fruits of the land which thou, O Lord, hast given me, and thou shalt set it before the Lord thy God and worship before the Lord thy God. And thou shalt rejoice in every good thing which the Lord thy God hath given unto thee and unto thine house, thou and the Levite and the stranger that is among you. When thou hast made an end of tithing all the tithes of thine increase, the third year, which is the year of tithing, and hast given it unto the Levite, the stranger, the fatherless, and the widow, that they may eat within thy gates and be filled, then thou shalt say before the Lord thy God, I have brought away the hallowed things out of mine house, and also have given them unto the Levite, and unto the stranger, to the fatherless, and to the widow, according to all thy commandments which thou hast commanded me. I have not transgressed thy commandments, neither have I forgotten them. I have not eaten thereof in my mourning, neither have I taken away aught thereof for any unclean use, nor given aught thereof for the dead. But I have hearkened to the voice of the Lord my God, and have done according to all that thou hast commanded me. Look down from thy holy habitation, from heaven, and bless thy people Israel, and the land which thou hast given us, as thou swearest unto our fathers, a land that floweth with milk and honey. This day the Lord thy God hath commanded thee to do these statutes and judgments. Thou shalt therefore keep and do them with all thine heart and with all thy soul. Thou hast avouched the Lord this day to be thy God, and to walk in his ways, and to keep his statutes and his commandments and his judgments, and to hearken unto his voice. And the Lord hath avouched thee this day to be his peculiar people, as he hath promised thee, and that thou shouldst keep all his commandments, and to make thee high above all nations which he hath made, in praise, and in name, and in honor, and that thou mayest be an holy people unto the Lord thy God, as he hath spoken. And Moses, with the elders of Israel, commanded the people, saying, Keep all the commandments which I command you this day. And it shall be on the day when ye shall pass over Jordan unto the land which the Lord thy God giveth thee, that thou shalt set thee up great stones, and plaster them with plaster. And thou shalt write upon them all the words of this law, when thou art passed over, that thou mayest go in unto the land which the Lord thy God giveth thee, a land that floweth with milk and honey, as the Lord God of thy fathers hath promised thee. Therefore, it shall be, when ye be gone over Jordan, that ye shall set up these stones, which I command you this day, in Mount Ebal, and thou shalt plaster them with plaster. And there shalt thou build an altar unto the Lord thy God, an altar of stones. Thou shalt not lift up any iron tool upon them. Thou shalt build the altar of the Lord thy God of whole stones, and thou shalt offer burnt offerings thereon unto the Lord thy God. And thou shalt offer peace offerings, and shalt eat there, and rejoice before the Lord thy God. And thou shalt write upon the stones all the words of this law very plainly. And Moses and the priests, the Levites,

0: spake unto all Israel, saying, Take heed and hearken, O Israel. This day thou art become the people of the Lord thy God. Thou shalt therefore obey the voice of the Lord thy God, and do his commandments and his statutes, which I command thee this day. And Moses charged the people the same day, saying, These shall stand upon Mount Gerizim to bless the people when ye are come over Jordan, Simeon and Levi and Judah and Issachar and Joseph and Benjamin. And these shall stand upon Mount Ebal to curse Reuben, Gad, and Asher, and Zebulun, Dan, and Naphtali. And the Levites shall speak and say unto all the men of Israel with a loud voice, Cursed be the man that maketh any graven or molten image, an abomination unto the Lord, the work of the hands of the craftsman, and putteth it in a secret place. And all the people shall answer and say, Amen. Cursed be he that setteth light by his father or his mother. And all the people shall say, Amen. Cursed be he that removeth his neighbor's landmark. And all the people shall say, Amen. Cursed be he that maketh the blind to wander out of the way. And all the people shall say, Amen. Cursed be he that perverteth the judgment of the stranger, fatherless and widow. And all the people shall say, Amen. Cursed be he that lieth with his father's wife, because he uncovereth his father's skirt. And all the people shall say, Amen. Cursed be he that lieth with any manner of beast, and all the people shall say, Amen. Cursed be he that lieth with his sister, the daughter of his father, or the daughter of his mother, and all the people shall say, Amen. Cursed be he that lieth with his mother-in-law, and all the people shall say, Amen. Cursed be he that smiteth his neighbor secretly, and all the people shall say, Amen. Cursed be he that taketh reward to slay an innocent person, and all the people shall say, Amen. Cursed be he that confirmeth not all the words of this law to do them. And all the people shall say, Amen. And with this solemn warning, we'll end this reading in chapter 27 of Deuteronomy. We'll take up next time in chapter 28.
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2: 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This is Jimmy DeYoung Jr. with Prophecy Today. A lot of people today are asking the question, is God really in control? Rick and I will take a look at that in one moment.
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2: You know, a lot of Christians ask these questions. Is God really in control? Know his attributes, know what he has done in the past, and this builds confidence in him. Daniel 11:32 says, The people who know their God shall be strong and carry out great exploits. And that's our destiny. Knowing God and knowing what he's done in the past, Rick, really helps us to carry out great exploits of things. And great exploits is not necessarily how the world determines or gauges great exploits. It's what God determines as a great exploit.
4: That's correct, Jimmy. And you look at this situation, we talk about knowing God. It's not just about listening to Prophecy Today. In fact, that's a small part of it. A big part of it is learning to know God through His Word. There's no magic formula.

0: formula to make us spiritual giants overnight. I mean, we don't snap our fingers a certain way or pray mystical prayers, but we need to build our faith by getting into the Word of God. That's what we advocate on this ministry. That's what we intend to do. And that is really the only way for us to be grounded.
1: Knowing God, and we can rejoice in the fact in God's sovereignty because it is overshadowed by His goodness, His love, His mercy, His compassion, His faithfulness, and His holiness. Examining the events and what's taking place really kind of puts us in the frame of mind that, okay, we are moving towards a spot in history, God's story, His story, of what is going to take place. The confidence that we have according to Bible prophecy, prophecies in the past have been fulfilled, and the prophecies in the future are going to be fulfilled just as they were laid out in His Word. We can't trust someone we don't know. And there's only one way to know God, Rick, and that's through His Word. There is only the Bible. That's the single source of power that will change our lives from the inside out. But it takes effort, diligent, everyday effort to know that God, who controls everything, if we drink deeply from His Word and let it fill in our minds and hearts, the sovereignty of God will become clear to us. And one of the things I thought today, Rick, really does help us to stay in God's Word to understand the times in which we're living, correct?
0: That's right, Jimmy. What did Dad always used to say? You know, when in doubt, go back to the manual, go back to the Word of God. And really, this is an area we can look when studying Bible prophecy or when going through problems or anything in our life. Go back to the manual, go back to the Word. It seems like these problems crop up when you stray from the Word of God and you're not in it on a daily, consistent basis. That I think that's so important to us in our Christian walk. And as we've been talking about on this program, and in our ability to feel at peace in a chaotic world.
1: Well, understanding and seeing everything that's taking place, we do hope that we provide you with some sort of comfort, knowing that we serve a sovereign God. He's in control of the world. Nothing happens. Not one thing happens in this world that God doesn't allow to happen. I think probably the best thing for us to do is, like you said, Rick, we need to figure out what it is that God wants us to do in this time that we're on this earth, what things that we're going to do to further the gospel message, to further God's kingdom in heaven, and to look forward to that glorious day when we're all together with Him.
2: 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There you will also find information for a better understanding of

0: July 24th, Beyond the Trauma. Will you visit a difficult topic with me? Today, I'd like you to take a look at your past, specifically the hurt you've experienced and the people who've hurt you. Think about them. What do you feel? Sadness? Anger? Resentment? If so, these are natural emotions, but today we're going to find out how we can reach beyond the heartache. We're going to look at the provision God's given us to move forward into a hopeful and productive future as we hear Charlie's true story on this Unshackled Daily Devotional.
1: I was the first of four children born to my parents, and as the oldest, I suffered more than my share of Dad's abuse. We were taken to church regularly, but the gospel didn't penetrate our family until I was 7 years old. We heard an evangelist whose message thrilled my mother's heart. Dad wouldn't permit her to go forward that year. But the following summer, he couldn't stop her. From then on, Mom was constantly in church and in prayer for her family. Dad became jealous and often beat her for her faith. Meanwhile, I too resisted God because I didn't want to give up worldly pleasures. Dad continued to beat Mom and me, even though I grew tall and strong as the years passed. I refused to cry in front of him, but I cried when I was alone with Mom. At 16, I was a tough football player, and I came home one day to find Dad beating on her again. I broke a chair to demonstrate my strength and make him stop his abuse. When he tried to sneak up and hit me on the head with a hatchet, I knocked him flat. That night, I couldn't sleep, hounded by the thought that I would have gone to hell if he had killed me. I finally surrendered to Jesus. After a few months, I publicly confessed my faith and have never looked back. And the Lord has kept me from harboring bitterness towards my father. He brought peace to my heart and soul. He gave me a beautiful Christian wife who has helped me share the gospel on the streets of Chicago.
0: Luke 23 describes the trial and crucifixion of Jesus. And in verse 34, as he hung on the cross, Luke records him saying, "Father, forgive them, for they know not what they do." Friend, in this moment, Jesus lived out an example for us in the face of horrific trauma and injustice. Jesus recognized the sin within his tormentors, the sin they'd given themselves over to, and the sin that now blinded them. And he traded vengeance for compassion, asking that God's grace would not be closed to them. In a similar way, Charles surrendered to God his pains and bitterness. And just like Jesus' death on the cross, he found meaning where the devil had intended mayhem. This is how we allow God to carry us beyond the trauma. Will you receive this truth today? 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
2: This is FEBC Today with Ed Cannon, the president of the Far East Broadcasting Company. I'm Wayne Shepherd. Ed, here's a comment from a country I bet a lot of our listeners haven't thought of recently. It's from Kyrgyzstan. This listener says, "For 5 years, I've been listening to your programs. God saved my family through your broadcasts. By listening to FEBC, many things have changed for the better. Thank you so much." Are you surprised when we get this kind of comment?
3: Well, only because our staff are faithful enough to proclaim God's word in such a way as to make these difference. You know, we've only been in Kyrgyzstan for about 9 years. 9 years ago, I had just started at FEBC, and there was a man trying to operate a Christian radio station in the capital of Bishkek. He was fairly unsuccessful and he was rather timid. He couldn't really think about proclaiming the gospel. And he asked if we'd like to take the station over. Well, we did.

0: And when we first looked at the broadcasts that they were putting out in the country, I was shocked to see that it was almost all music and quite a bit of it not Christian. Hmm. Elvis Presley was the most popular broadcaster on their station. But since then, our staff have realized through experience that it is when we proclaim the good news of Jesus Christ that our listeners grow, that the people respond positively. Kyrgyzstan is a country of very few churches, very little presence of Christianity. It's almost entirely a Muslim country. But there's such hunger for God's word that it has encouraged our staff to preach his word more and more and more. So I guess to answer your question, Wayne, when I hear that someone's life has changed for the better by listening to the broadcast and knowing that our broadcasters are proclaiming God's word, no, I'm not surprised.
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7: Scripture is the source of doctrine. It's the source of teaching. There's no other source. There is no other place to go, folks. It's all here in God's book. There are other helpful books that comment on this, that expand, elucidate, apply this, but this is it.
8: Welcome to Grace to You with John MacArthur on VCY America. You wouldn't wash windows with a rake or sew a button with a hammer. When there's a job to do, it's important to have the right tool and to know how to use it effectively. The same is true when facing the spiritual challenges that are part of everyday life. Of course, you know God's Word is your guide, but how does it guide you? What exactly can the Bible do to help you deal with the struggles you're facing right now and avoid new struggles in the future? John MacArthur considers that today on Grace to You. We're continuing his study titled The Transforming Power of Scripture. So follow along in 2 Timothy chapter 3 as John begins the lesson.
7: Let me draw your attention for the time we have in God's Word back to 2 Timothy chapter 3. I was rereading the epistle and I came back to this same section, and in reading it, I realized that there was one further tremendously important issue here that had not been addressed that I needed to deal with, and that has to do with what I like to call the work of the Word. The work of the Word. We talked about the fact that it was inspired, but we must also focus on its work. And you will notice in verse 15 that it says that the sacred writings are able to give you the wisdom that leads to salvation through faith, which is in Christ Jesus. Initially, the work of the Word is salvation. Then in verse 16, it is useful, that is, inspired scripture is useful for teaching, for reproof, for correction, and for training in righteousness, with the idea that the end product may be a man of God adequate and equipped for every good work. Now, a simple reading of those

verses indicates to us five elements of the work of the Word: salvation, teaching, reproof, correction, training, and some of you. And as I thought about it, I thought, well, it's pretty basic, but it's also pretty important. The first one is that the Word produces salvation. You'll notice that very familiar verse that we looked at in chapter 3, verse 15. It says that the sacred writings, which are able to give you the wisdom that leads to salvation, which comes, of course, through faith in Christ Jesus. Scripture produces salvation. It makes you wise unto salvation. It is the instrument of salvation. The practical implications of this are obvious. So what you have here is the Word of God placed in a readied heart, a prepared heart, produces salvation. The practical implications of this are obvious. The heart and soul of our evangelistic ministry must be the Word of God. People will sometimes say, well, if you teach the Bible all the time, when do you do your evangelism? Beloved, the Bible is the greatest tool of evangelism. How could we ever come to the point where we would even question such? When Jesus was asked by a lawyer in Luke 10, 25 and 26, he said, "What shall I do to inherit eternal life?" Jesus said to that man, "What is written in the law, and how does it read to you?" Go to the Scripture. Go to the Scripture. You can go back to the Old Testament, the sacred writings, and they are able to make you wise unto salvation, which of course has come in the fullness of time through that which Christ has accomplished. What does the Scripture say? Jesus said, "Search the Scriptures, for they are they which speak of me." And then one very, very explicit text, 1 Peter 1, turn to it for a moment. Verse 23, "You have been born again," it says, "not of seed which is perishable, but imperishable." That is, referring to the seed, through the living and abiding Word of God. The seed is the Word of God again. It is that seed placed in good soil that produces salvation. So if we want to be effective in evangelism, we want to teach God's Word. If we want to be effective in reaching our friends, we want to give them God's Word. Instead of making it very complicated, let me make it as simple as I possibly can for you. If you know somebody who's not saved, first thing to do is give them a what? A Bible. Bible. Remember that? Don't get too complex. Don't get too carried away with feeling inadequate because you can't explain every theological issue. I mean, you don't need to know all the answers to all the questions. The Bible will be enough. It's not as complex as we want to make it. And of course, focusing on that, when you give someone a Bible, encourage them to read Matthew, Mark, Luke, and John and see if they can survive that. If they can survive that, the soil isn't ready. There's nothing wrong with the seed. The soil isn't ready. God hasn't prepared the soil, but the seed is there. So we need to be committed to that. He says, "You have been born again through the living and abiding Word of God." And verse 25 says, "This is the Word which was preached to you." He illustrates it in that passage with a quote out of Isaiah chapter 40, comparing the Word of God to the passing flesh. The Word abides, it lives forever, it does its work, it produces life. This can be illustrated, I think, quite simply in a rather brief but beautiful account of a woman's conversion in Acts 16. Lydia was her name. And it tells about her in verse 14, just very briefly. A certain woman, Acts 16, 14, named Lydia, from the city of Thyatira, a seller of purple fabrics. This is a businesswoman, sold purple fabrics for a living. She was a worshiper of God. That is to say, she was upright in the sense of seeking the true God and seeking to worship the true God, but had not yet been exposed to the gospel of Christ. She was listening, and then this, "And the Lord opened her heart to respond to the things spoken by Paul." And when she and her

household had been baptized, so forth and so on. I love that. The Lord opened her heart to respond to the things spoken by Paul. That's the essence of salvation. You speak the truth of God's word and let the Lord open the heart. So our task is to spread the word, spread the seed, preach the truth, give out God's word, and God's part is sovereignly, graciously to open the heart. There's a second thing. Let's look at verse 16 of 2 Timothy 3, and that list that is there indicates four things in addition to salvation, that is the work of the word. First is teaching, then reproof, then correction, and training in righteousness. All scripture is inspired by God and is useful for doctrine, teaching. This function obviously takes place after salvation has occurred. Why? 1 Corinthians 2:14, the natural man understandeth not the things of God. They are foolishness to him because they are spiritually discerned and he's spiritually dead. But we who are saved, he says in verse 16, have the mind of Christ. We have the Holy Spirit, 1 John tells us chapter 2. We have no need to be taught by men because we have an anointing from God who teaches us all things. So when you become a believer, you receive what theologians have chosen to call the ministry of illumination by the Holy Spirit. The Spirit takes up residence in your heart and begins to illuminate the Word to you, and you begin to be able to learn what it teaches. Now, the term teaching here does not describe a process. It describes content. It describes a body of truth. That which is taught, didaskalion. That which is taught. The scripture, then, is to deposit with you truth. It gives you a body of truth by which you are to think and act. That's basically it. The scripture is a body of truth which is to control your thinking and your acting. And so as you study the Word of God, you accumulate that body of truth. And the more of that you accumulate, the more circumscribed to God's standard your behavior, your conduct becomes. But it starts with content. People, and I've said this for years, people cannot do what they do not know. They cannot function on principles they do not understand. They cannot live out non-existent truth. If you don't know it, you can't do it. And so, primarily, the scripture, then, is there to provide for the saved person a repository of truth, principles for life and thought. Paul says to Timothy, guard that deposit which is entrusted to you, that body of truth. Paul looked at apostolic doctrine, at that which God had taught him and which God had ordained that he pass on, as a body of truth to be given. He says in Acts chapter 20, I have not failed to declare unto you the whole counsel of God. I taught you night and day with tears. I taught you publicly. I taught you from house to house. He preached every weekend in the synagogue, always giving out truth in order that people might have a deposit of truth which would govern their life. And that truth is the same as God's word. It says in John 17:17 that Jesus said, thy word is truth to the Father. Thy word is truth. I've always had that kind of that's almost an insatiable hunger in my own heart to understand God's word. I have this hunger to understand it. I want to know what it means by what it says. I can read what it says. I want to know what it means by what it says. And that appetite, more than anything else in ministry, drives me to study. It compels me. It's the desire to know what God says. I want that body of truth. I don't want any holes. I don't want anything left out. Many people through the years of my ministry have come to me and said, well, if I had known that, I never would have done this. Well, if I knew that the Bible taught that, I wouldn't have done this. If I'd have known that, I never would have been in this mess. That's right. You want to know what the Scripture says. In fact, back in Hosea, do you remember what Hosea's indictment was? As God spoke through the prophet, chapter 4, he said, my people are destroyed for lack of what? Knowledge. Not lack of zeal, not lack of emotion, not lack of anything, but knowledge. They didn't know. And what they didn't know, they couldn't live. That's why you need to be in a place that teaches the Word of God. And you need to learn the Word of God. Systematic, faithful proclamation, declaration of God's truth is foundational to life. We must know God's truth. And so the Scripture gives it to us. It is useful for doctrine. It gives us our

0: framework. And that takes a long time. I've been asked a number of times why I stay so long in one church. Well, I haven't covered all the ground yet. There's a lot to cover. And I know sometimes we think we've learned it all, but that's not the case. And yet, on the other hand, there's a sense in which we know the principles of God's Word, which are illustrated a myriad of ways throughout Scripture. So we are accumulating an understanding that can guard us and guide us through life, and seeing it repeated in different circumstances and different settings through Scripture. Men must know God's truth. Look at Matthew for a moment, chapter 22, just to stretch your thinking one more time in this regard. Matthew 22, verse 16, may be one of the most wonderful commendations of Christ ever given by unbelievers. The Pharisees came and tried to catch Jesus in his words, always trying to get him so they could eliminate him. They sent their disciples along with the Herodians, strange bedfellows. They said, "Teacher," I love this, "we know that you are truthful and teach the way of God in truth and defer to no one, for you are not partial to any." I guess secretly in my own heart, that would be what I would desire as a sometime when I go to the grave, somebody might say about me, "You're truthful, you teach the way of God in truth and defer to no one, for you're not partial to any." What integrity. What absolute and utter integrity. Jesus taught truthfully the way of God in truth and deferred to no one and was not partial to anyone. He couldn't be intimidated. He was committed to truth. What a commendation. He taught God's truth because that's what men needed to know. It wasn't always popular. Someone said to me, "Well, you know, I was at a place and a certain person from your church came and spoke. And everything he said was true. But he shouldn't have said it because it offended some people." Well, see, that's a question of, I suppose you want to be cautious. There's no sense in literally blasting away at people in all circumstances. But that's a little bit of the spirit of the age, which says, don't worry about speaking the truth. Be much more concerned with not offending anybody. And so you defer. It's a lot more exciting to just speak the truth and see what happens. You can walk away and say, "Well, how did it go?" Oftentimes you get into a deal like, "Oh, it was nice. Everybody was real happy. It was good. They enjoyed it." Maybe that's not the right response. Maybe you should go away and, "Well, how was it?" "Oh, it's good. It was a riot. It was a riot after I was done. And it was a big fight. It was great. It was just wonderful. They were just so upset about the gospel." Maybe that's a different approach. I'm not advocating that at this particular point for every situation, but whatever happened to that kind of approach? They said of Jesus that he taught always the truth, the way of God in truth, deferred to no one, and wasn't partial to anybody. Boy, he didn't defer to anyone thinking he might offend them with what he said, and he wasn't partial to anyone. Pick no sides. Paul had that same spirit. Paul says in Acts 20 essentially the same thing. I'm just going to teach exactly what Christ gives me to teach, and I'm going to go and teach it wherever I need to go and teach it, and I'm not going to worry about what happens to me, and I'm not going to worry about my own life because I don't count it dear to myself. See, we want to be committed to the truth, people, to building that body of truth that becomes the garrison that sets the walls up for our behavior, for the way we live life. We must be committed to truth. That's where it starts in Christian living. That's what God is calling a people who commit themselves to the Word of God. Now, what is the practical implication of this? First of all, you have to know it, and then you have to what? Live it. But it starts with knowing it. I have an old Bible at home, and I have it open to this first chapter of Joshua. It sits right in the entrance to our home. When you walk in, it's the first thing you see. And it's open to these verses, Joshua 1, 7, and 8. "Only be strong and very courageous. Be careful to do according to all the law which Moses, my servant, commanded you. Do not turn from it to the right or to the left, so that you may have success wherever you go. This book of the law shall not depart from your mouth, but you shall meditate on it day and night, so that you may be careful to do according to all that is written in it. For then you will make your way prosperous, and then you will have success." Be careful to do all that is written in it. Every time you walk in or out of our house, I look at that, I'm reminded that I am responsible before God to do all that is written in that book, to do all that is written in that book. One, I have to know what's written in that book so that I can do it. So I'm committed to the fact that Scripture is the source of doctrine. It's the source of teaching. There's no other source. There is no other place to go, folks. It's all here in God's book. There are other helpful books that comment on this, that expand, elucidate, apply this. But this is it. And let me give it to you in form of an illustration. Ephesians chapter 6. And we'll just pull it together with this one. Ephesians chapter 6. Verse 17. And here in the armor of the Christian, we have a vivid illustration, I think, of the matter of the Word of God and its place in the believer's life. Being armed here with our Christian armor to fight against Satan and his demons, described for us in verse 12. He gives all these elements of armor. Basically, they are all defensive, a helmet to protect us, a breastplate to protect us, a shield to protect us, a feet shod with the preparation that will protect us, allow us to hold our ground, so forth. And finally, you come to an offensive weapon in verse 17, which is the sword of the Spirit. Now, just to help you understand this, the sword is the word makaira in the Greek. The word ramphia has reference to a large sword, a big sword, 3-4 feet long even. And that's not the word used here. This is a dagger, somewhere around 6 inches or so, a small little precise weapon that had to be used in very, very precise manner in order to deliver a fatal blow. So the Word of God, first of all, is to be used precisely. It is the sword of the Spirit, not the ramphia of the Spirit to be flailed around indiscriminately. You don't bash demons in the head with your huge Bible. The sword has to be used with tremendous discrimination, tremendous astuteness, tremendous care, tremendous skill. So he says the sword of the Spirit, and then he tells you what it is. It's the Word of God, and instead of the word logos for word, he uses the Greek term rhema, which basically means a specific statement. A specific statement. It seems to be that he is trying to emphasize here that you use the Scripture with precision. You use the specific statement like a small dagger thrust into a vital area with great dexterity. It isn't the sense that I have the sword of the Spirit because I own a Bible. You could own a lot of Bibles and not have the sword of the Spirit unless you know how to use those specific statements of Scripture which apply at specific points of temptation with precision. That's the issue. The sword of the Spirit is a precision weapon, and it is used with precision to be applied to given situations with precision. And that is why Paul said to Timothy, study or be diligent to show yourself approved unto God, a workman that needs not to be ashamed, rightly dividing the word of truth. You must understand it. You must know how to cut it straight. You must know how to properly interpret and apply it so that you can use the sword. I see myself as a teacher of God's word, endeavoring to give you the sword at every point. You may know the specific statement of God about a lot of things, but maybe you don't know the specific statement of God about a lot of other things. So if you're attacked in that area, you've got no ability to use that weapon because you don't know that specific statement. The challenge in learning God's word is to master those truths which give you the deposit so that you have the sword at every point, and wherever Satan may attack you, you can pull that thing out and use it with precision because you know precisely what the word of God has to say. The master illustration of this comes, I believe, in the temptation of Jesus. Do you realize that when Jesus was tempted on those 3 occasions by the devil, that every time the devil tempted him, he answered with what? Scripture. He quoted Deuteronomy, a passage out of Deuteronomy. Jesus didn't have to do that. Jesus did not have to quote Scripture. He could have said something and it would have become Scripture. He did not have to quote Scripture. Why did he do that? He was giving us a what? A pattern. He was giving us an example. He was giving us a means to understand how to deal with temptation. It was Jesus' spiritual secret, if you will, to borrow a somewhat popular thought. It was letting us in to the heart of Christ and how he dealt with the enemy as the pattern for how we are to deal. And in each case, when the temptation came, Jesus quoted a verse that was a direct rebuttal to that temptation. He had the sword, and he could use that thing with precision to strike a fatal blow. And in essence, that's what we are to do. And that's what happens when the Word of God is imbibed and taken in. And when you have the sword, you can use the sword. And you can use it with precision. In any given situation, you become potentially a victor if you apply that which you have. So the Word of God, the Scripture, is useful. It's useful for salvation. It's useful for doctrine. And God wants to bring that Word into our lives as believers, constantly, systematically, repeatedly, so that the Word of Christ will dwell in us, what? Richly, abundantly, superabundantly, so that we're literally dominated, saturated, filled with the Word, so that our mind is renewed with the word, in order that we may possess the sword, in order that we may think and act in accord with God's truth. What is the work of the word? To save, to teach. And it always accomplishes its purpose when it's mixed with a believing, receiving heart. And I trust yours is that kind of heart. You can't stop here, because we don't always respond to the word the way we ought to. So the word also has a ministry of reproof and a ministry of correction and a ministry of instruction, which involves chastening. We'll get into that next time. Let's bow together in prayer. Lord, we want to say thank you that the word came to us and was mixed with faith because you prepared our hearts by your sovereign grace. We thank you for that life-giving word. And Father, we thank you too for the deposit of truth, that doctrine which guards our thinking and our acting. We thank you for the fact that you've given us not only the book, but you've given us the indwelling teacher, the illuminator, the very author of the book. What a thought, that we should not only possess the book, but have living in us the one who wrote it. Oh Lord, no wonder we don't need to trust men, but we have an anointing from thee to teach us all things. Help us, Lord, who have been saved by the power of the word, to be built up by its power, to be nourished in the words of faith, good teaching. Help us to allow the word of Christ to dwell in us richly, so that we have the outflow of all those wonderful things described in Colossians 3. Help us to have that mind renewed. Help us to be able to think on things pure and lovely and just and good, things in the word. May we respond to the injunction of Joshua 1 to never, ever let our minds depart from your word. May we, like the people of old, like Josiah, make a covenant to walk after the Lord, to keep his law and his testimonies and his statutes all the days of our life. Thank you that you've given us the content to govern life. You've given us the content to defeat Satan. You've given us all we need. We thank you that the word will accomplish its work in us who receive it. For Jesus' sake, amen.
1: 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John's current study is called The Transforming Power of Scripture. Now, friend, while you can build confidence in the truth of the Bible by looking at scientific, historical, and archaeological evidence, something John is making clear in this study is that the most convincing evidence of the Bible's reliability comes from the Bible itself. We asked John to explain why he believed that. Here's what he said.
2: The most convincing evidence of the Bible's authority is the Bible itself. It is its own best defense. To any person who studies the Bible, I mean studies it diligently and faithfully, digs down in the Word of God, the divine nature of Scripture will become absolutely apparent. Absolutely apparent. Of course, that is if you're a believer. If you're a non-believer, Bible's clear. The natural man understands not the things of God, their foolishness to him. But for a believer, the Bible is its own defense. The Bible is like a lion. You don't defend a lion, you open the cage and let it out. It can defend itself. Understanding Scripture makes Scripture believable. The more you study the Bible, the more it validates itself. After 50-plus years of studying the Bible verse by verse, I am more convinced today than I've ever been, and I've always been fully convinced that this is the Word of God. It never falls short. The Bible contains everything you need to know, and it contains its own defense.
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5: This is Getting God's Message, and I'm Lud Golds. In recent studies, we started to amplify our outline of Romans to enhance our understanding of the book. The focus of Romans is the key to abundant living. The first point is the universal need for salvation. Now let's amplify further the second point, the available provision of salvation, found in Romans 3:22 through chapter 6. In chapter 6, Paul affirms that when we trust in Christ for salvation, God frees us to live for Him. We don't have to sin anymore. We are free to choose life by obeying Christ. Paul points out that Christ died to sin once for all, and since His resurrection, He lives to God. In Romans 6:11-13, Paul says, "In the same way, count yourselves dead to sin, but alive to God in Christ Jesus. Therefore, do not let sin reign in your mortal body, so that you obey its evil desires. Don't offer parts of your body to sin as instruments of wickedness, but rather offer yourselves to God as those who have been brought from death to life, and offer the parts of your body to Him as instruments of righteousness." This exchange is what salvation is about. The Christian life begins by inviting Jesus Christ into your life as Master, and then letting Him live out His life through you. You do this by obeying His promptings and offering yourself and the parts of your body to Him for Him to use as He chooses. When you ask Jesus to become your Savior by faith, you belong to Him. You're under new management. Paul sums it up this way in 6:23. "For the wages of sin is death, but the gift of

In Psalm 63, David said, "My soul shall be satisfied as with marrow and fatness, and my mouth shall praise thee with joyful lips, when I remember thee upon my bed, and meditate on thee in the night watches." To help you focus your thoughts upon God at the close of this day, we bring you this devotional meditation, From Morning and Evening, by Charles Haddon Spurgeon, the great English preacher of the 19th century. This evening's text is found in Joel chapter 2 and verse 11. His camp is very great. Consider, my soul, the mightiness of the Lord, who is thy glory and defense. He is a man of war. Jehovah is his name. All the forces of heaven are at his beck. Legions wait at his door. Cherubim and seraphim, watchers and holy ones, principalities and powers are all attentive to his will. If our eyes were not blinded by the ophthalmia of the flesh, we should see horses of fire and chariots of fire round about the Lord's beloved. The powers of nature are all subject to the absolute control of the Creator. Stormy wind and tempest, lightning and rain, and snow and hail, and the soft dews and cheering sunshine come and go at his decree. The bands of Orion he looseth, and bindeth the sweet influences of the Pleiades. Earth, sea, and air, and the places under the earth are the barracks for Jehovah's great armies. Space is his camping ground. Light is his banner, and flame is his sword. When he goeth forth to war, famine ravages the land. Pestilence smites the nations. Hurricanes sweep the sea. Tornado shakes the mountains, and earthquake makes the solid world to tremble. As for animate creatures, they all own his dominion. And from the great fish which swallowed the prophet, down to all manner of flies which plagued the field of Zoan, all are his servants. And like the palmer worm, the caterpillar, and the canker worm are squadrons of his great army, for his camp is very great. My soul, see to it that thou be at peace with this mighty king. Yea, more, be sure to enlist under his banner, for to war against him is madness, and to serve him is glory. Jesus, Emmanuel, God with us, is ready to receive recruits for the army of the Lord. If I am not already enlisted, let me go to him ere I sleep, and beg to be accepted through his merits. And if I be already, as I hope I am, a soldier of the cross, let me be of good courage, for the enemy is powerless compared with my Lord, whose camp is very great. This meditation was taken from Morning and Evening by C.H. Spurgeon. Please listen each evening at this same time for Morning and Evening.

0: With SRN News, I'm Ron Taylor. With U.S. military hitting various targets in Iran now for the 14th night in a row, correspondent Laura Winters has more.
1: President Trump appears to be losing patience with Iranian leaders who refuse to make a deal. The U.S. military taking out targets in Iran, including military command centers and drone storage facilities, for a 13th night in a row. The president telling Axios he's considering a massive attack on Iran, bigger than ever before, and that he is close to a decision.
0: Meanwhile, the military says it's fired on another merchant vessel that was trying to breach its blockade of Iranian ports. American forces disabled the MT Levine in the Gulf of Oman. The White House is rolling out its latest nuclear initiative for energy.
2: President Trump announced a major nuclear energy milestone from the Oval Office.
3: So these are the first new privately funded advanced reactors to turn on the United States in over four decades, and making sure that these groundbreaking designs were safe to build and test so quickly was a challenge that required a historic partnership between these innovative companies and our administration.
2: The White House says the administration is working to accelerate nuclear energy as demand for reliable electricity continues to grow. Willie Nelson, The White House.
0: The number of measles cases in the U.S. has surpassed the record-breaking tally for all of last year, still with five more months left in this year, still to come. Bernie Bennett has more.
4: The U.S. Centers for Disease Control and Prevention logged 2,318 cases of measles as of Thursday. The nation had 2,289 cases in 2025, the worst year for measles in more than three decades. Now, 2026 has easily become the U.S.'s worst year for measles since 1991. As major outbreaks in South Carolina, Utah, and Arizona have sickened hundreds, and small clusters of cases sparked in other states. I'm Bernie Bennett.
0: This is SRN News. The Prime Minister of Iraq wants Christians to come home.
5: Ali al-Zaidi is urging believers who have fled the country over the past 20 years to return, promising land, health care, and education. But critics say what's really needed is security. A tiny fraction of Iraq's pre-war Christian community remains, and its members complain that they face incessant persecution from their Muslim neighbors, many of whom collaborated with ISIS when it ran the country. Some think the prime minister is merely trying to curry favor with the U.S. Michael Harrington reporting.
0: The Trump administration has launched an anti-Semitism investigation of the nation's largest teachers' union. The National Education Association is facing accusations of discrimination by some of its Jewish members. They say they were subjected to harassment and physical intimidation by other NEA members at the organization's annual convention last year. A number of Jewish teachers

0: say other NEA members allegedly cheered the mention of an attack on Jews in Colorado last year. This is SRN News.
1: 1 Thessalonians chapter 4 and verse 1. Furthermore, then we beseech you, brethren, and exhort you by the Lord Jesus, that as ye have received of us how ye ought to walk and to please God, so ye would abound more and more. 1 Thessalonians chapter 4, verse 1, God's word admonishing us to obey what we have learned.
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15: The following episode was recorded live at Theater at the Center in Munster, Indiana on March 28, 2026. How do you do? What happens when a good man is crushed by injustice? When loyalty is repaid with betrayal and faith is tested by suffering? The answers to those questions have echoed through the centuries in one of the most beloved stories ever written, Ben-Hur. We now bring you this powerful drama, the story of a young prince whose life is torn apart by Rome and whose world is forever changed by a brief, unexpected encounter. An encounter that leaves his heart, his mind, his very life unshackled.

0: Mitsala, you run like an old camel.
1: And you throw like a shepherd girl.
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3: Then you will both help fix it.
1: It'll be worth it if I win.
0: You never win. You argue until everyone is tired.
1: That is called strategy.
0: That is called cheating.
3: Judah, Mitsala, remember, strength without kindness is nothing.
1: Hear that? Even your mother knows I'm stronger.
0: Stronger, maybe, but you will never outrun me.
1: Race you to the fig tree!
0: You will lose!
2: If you knock over Father's jars again, I'm telling!
3: Come back in one piece, both of you!
4: This is Unshackled, the longest-running audio drama in history, produced in Chicago by Pacific Garden Mission. The beginning of Pacific Garden Mission goes back almost 150 years to 1877, when it opened as a place of shelter and help for Chicago's homeless. From that day to this, it has never closed, but has grown to serve greater numbers with expanded help, including meals, lodging, clothing, and even some medical and dental care, as well as counseling, all for free. Counselors deal especially with personal problems that often underlie the homeless condition. The thrust is toward a change of direction and a fresh start in life, a spiritual transformation, if you will, which is what this program celebrates. Now for broadcast around the earth, here is episode number 3935 in the series Unshackled, the program that makes you face yourself and think. Much of the year we dramatize true stories.

0: stories of real people. But a few times annually, we present stories woven from imagination, crafted to show what we believe to be true, and that ought to be said in connection with the season. Today, we bring you a special radio play dramatization of a timeless novel by Lew Wallace. It is the story of Judah Ben-Hur, a prince of Judea, heir to a noble house in Jerusalem. His family lived in a grand palace with marble halls and terraced gardens overlooking the holy city. Yet Judah would become a man shattered by wrongful oppression and renewed through a surprising divine meeting. This is Ben-Hur, right now on Unshackled.
1: Many years ago, Masala and I grew up together. Jew and Roman, bound by the unbreakable ties of boyhood friendship. When Rome called him away, I wept. When he returned, I scarcely recognized him.
2: Judah! He is here! Amra saw the escort at the Joppa Gate! Masala has returned!
1: 5 years is a long time to be in Rome. I wonder if he has forgotten how to speak like a man and not a Roman orator.
3: Be kind, Judah. Rome changes people. Pray it has not hardened our Masala's heart. He was like a second son to this house.
1: He is my friend, mother. Nothing can change that.
4: Is this the welcome a prodigal receives? I expected a fatted calf.
1: Masala! Look at you! The toga of a tribune's son suits you. Though I confess I miss the boy who used to fall off his pony into the dust.
4: That boy is gone, Judah. Rome has forged a man. The dust has been replaced with marble. You should see it. The power, the glory. It is the center of the world.
3: Welcome home, Masala. Our house has been emptier without your laughter.
4: Lady Hur, you are as gracious as ever. Little Tirza, you are no longer a child. A woman grown.
3: It's good to have you back, Masala.
4: I come with more than just greetings. Big things are happening in Judea. Rome is finally clamping its fist.
1: A fist? Is that how you see it? We are a people of faith, Masala, not a province to be crushed.
4: Your faith is a collection of scrolls and whispers of a king who never comes. Rome is now. Rome is real. Mars is a god of legions and steel. What has your god done lately but watch his people bend the knee?
1: Our god gave us this land. He delivered us from bondage in Egypt. He will deliver us again.
4: Judah, listen to me. I came to you first for a reason. I can make you wealthier and more powerful than your father ever was. But first, you must give me the names of the zealots. The ones who whisper of rebellion in the marketplace.
1: Betray my own people?
4: It's not
1: so you can win favor with your new governor? Is that the honor they teach in Rome?
4: It is the way of the world. Power is a ladder. You either climb it or you are crushed by those who do. You are with Rome or you are against it. Choose.
1: Then I have already chosen. I am a son of Israel.
4: We will see whose God is stronger. Then you will learn, one way or another.
2: Judah, I have never heard him speak like that. His eyes were so cold.
1: It is Rome, Tirza. It has poisoned him.

0: We went to the roof to watch the procession. A spectacle of Roman might designed to intimidate. My mother, sister, and I looked down as the new governor Valerius Gratus rode past, surrounded by legionaries.
1: Judah, slowly now. Slowly. These tiles have been here longer than you've been alive.
0: They've held through storms, they'll hold through me.
1: Mother says if you fall, she will never forgive you.
0: Then I will be careful for her sake.
2: Judah, Tirsa, stay where you are. You can see well enough from there.
0: Yes, Mother.
1: I see banners. Red ones.
0: Rome never arrives quietly.
1: As though they want to be seen.
0: Power always does.
1: Is that Messala?
0: Yes.
1: You look troubled.
0: He looks at this city today like a thing to be tamed.
1: He used to laugh here.

0: Remember?
1: I remember. The governor, in all his glory.
0: Careful. Do not lean so far.
1: Well, I only want to see...
0: Judah!
1: The tile, it's loose.
0: No, don't touch it!
1: If it falls, I...
0: Judah, what did you do?
1: I tried to stop it.
2: The governor's been struck!
3: Judah, what is...
0: Oh, God of Israel!
1: He is not dead. I see him standing.
0: Well, then it will be all right, won't it?
2: Arrest them! They're above!
1: No! No, it was an accident!
0: Judah!
1: Mother, do not be afraid. I will explain.
0: Judah, listen to me. Do not run.
1: I won't. I've done nothing wrong.
0: Judah, I do not like this!
1: It's going to be all right. It has to be.

0: risen against Rome.
1: Stay behind me, Tirza. Guards, listen. Let my mother and sister go. It was no treason, no assassination. The roof is old. The tile fell by chance.
0: Silence, boy! Judah Ben-Hur, you are the worst of these.
2: Please! My son is innocent! You have the wrong man!
1: Missala! Missala, tell them! Tell them the truth!
3: Judah Ben-Hur, stand where you are.
1: You see, he will explain. This was an accident.
3: The stone fell from your roof.
1: Yes, but not by intent. By God, Masala, you were there.
3: I know what I saw. The governor is injured?
4: Thrown from his horse, sir. Unconscious now. It is grave.
2: He's my son. Masala, you know he would never
3: harm... This man is an enemy of Rome.
5: Seize the man!
6: He'll pay for that!
1: An enemy? You know me.
3: I know what Rome requires.
1: Masala, no. Don't do this. For the memory of my father, for the friendship we shared, you are my brother.
3: I have no brother but Rome.
2: God of Abraham, have mercy!
1: Look at me, Masala.
3: Take him.
0: Train this traitor!
7: In that moment of being led away by Messala and the Roman guards, my childhood died, and Rome claimed my life. My name was Judah of the House of Hur. Once I was a prince, now I was nothing. They chained me to a long column of wretched slaves marching endlessly toward the sea under the scorching sun. Vengeance consumed me like a raging fire in my chest. I dreamed of nothing but returning to crush Messala and Rome.
8: Duh! Move it, slave! A long walk to the sea for you lot! You'll learn to love the oars!
9: Where are they taking us?
10: To hell. The Roman war galleys. It is a death sentence.
7: They marched us. Like animals, no names, no water, only dust and commands.
8: Move!
7: For days we marched, and then passed through Nazareth. It was there my legs gave out.
8: Keep it moving!
0: Get up, slave!
1: Water.
0: Oh. You'd like water?
4: Oops! How clumsy of me.
1: Please. Water.
0: There is no water for you. You may die here for all I care. It would save the galley master the trouble of flogging you daily.
7: I prayed for death. And then... someone stepped forward. I forced my eyes open. A man knelt beside me. He was young, dressed in simple robes, in the simple robes of a carpenter. His eyes, they held a compassion I could not comprehend. He held a wooden ladle of cool, clear water.
1: Why? Thank you.
7: He did not curse Rome. He did not ask my name. He only gave, and in his eyes was no hatred.
8: Get away from the prisoner! Move!
7: I did not know his name, but I would never forget his face. The galleys. They stripped us of names first, then of time, then of hope.
8: Rowers! Ready!
7: The rhythm ruled everything. Miss it, and you felt the whip.
8: Row! Row, you dogs! Harder! For the lash will kiss your backs again! Row! Keep pace, you filthy animals!
10: How long have you been chained?
7: Long enough.
10: Do not fight the rhythm. Let it carry you, or it will kill you.
5: And no talking! Slay!
7: Men died every day. They were unchained and thrown to the sea.
5: Hold!
7: I would not die that way.
10: See? Still breathing. That is a victory here.
7: Not enough.
10: Do you want more than breath?
7: I want to live.
5: Then hate. Hate keeps you strong.
7: Hatred became my fuel. Hatred for Rome. Hatred for Messala. It kept my arms moving when my heart had nothing left. For 3 years, that floating prison was my world. I rode, focused on survival and revenge. Every effort, every pain, kept one image in my mind: Messala. I was determined to outlast them all and pay him back one day.
5: Rest! 5 minutes! The Tribune himself comes to inspect his engine.
9: Master of the galley. They look weak.
5: They are the best I could find, noble Arius. Scum of the Empire, but they can pull an oar.
9: War with the Macedonian pirates is imminent. Weakness will mean all our deaths. You!
7: He stopped before me, Quintus Arius. A man of perhaps 50 years, his face etched with the cares of the Empire. But his eyes were not cruel. They were weary.
9: You, 41, I have seen you on my inspections for 3 years. The others grow weak. They die, but you grow stronger. There is a fire in your eyes. What god do you pray to?
7: I pray to the god of vengeance.
9: Popular god in this place, I imagine. But there is more to you than that. You do not have the eyes of a common criminal. What were you before?
7: I was a prince in my own land, betrayed and sold into this life.
9: Oh, weren't they all, eh? But, I believe you. Unchain him.
5: Noble Arius, he's a condemned slave. It's against all regulation.
9: Are you questioning my order, master? Unchain his ankles. If we are rammed, I want this man to have a chance. He has the will to live. There you are. Do not mistake this for kindness, slave. I am a practical man. Now, what is your name?
7: My name is Judah Ben-Hur.
9: I will remember that name, Judah Ben-Hur. Today you will row for me. Row well, and you may live to see your god of vengeance. Falter, and you will drown.
11: Fili ad Status!
5: Paraphalia! Battle speed! To your oars! Horator! Give them the ramming beat!
7: The battle began. The sounds were pure chaos. The splintering crash of wood as the pirate ship rammed us. The screams of men, the clang of swords, the roar of fire.

0: were drowning, still chained to their benches, into the chaos. Arius was thrown from the gangplank down among us. He was struck by debris and fell, stunned. I was free. My ankles were free. I could have escaped. I could have climbed to the deck and saved myself. But I saw Arius. The man who had shown me a sliver of humanity. And I remembered the face of the man in Nazareth. I remembered the water. An act of mercy when none was deserved. Tribune! Arius!
1: 41! The ship!
0: Is lost! We must abandon it! Come!
1: No!
0: The sea spared me, but I did not know why. I had saved a Roman, and in doing so, I had crossed a line I once swore never to cross. They brought us ashore as survivors, but Rome does not believe in accidents. It searches for meaning and reward.
1: They tell me you carried me from the wreckage.
2: I did what anyone would.
1: No, no. No, most men choose themselves. Why didn't you?
2: I don't know.
1: I do. You are not what Rome made you. They say you are Jewish.
2: They say many things.
1: Indeed. It's a good thing I unchained you.
2: I was already free.
1: Well, now, that's a strange thing to hear from a galley slave.
2: Strange times.
1: Yeah. Here we are. I have no sons, no heirs, only victories and silence.
2: I had a family, once.
1: And now?
2: Now I have memory.
1: Rome will honor you. Gold, citizenship, rank.
2: I do not want Rome's favor.
1: You already have it. Then let me give you something else.
2: Sir?
1: My name.
2: I have one.
1: Then allow me to add mine to it.
2: You don't know me.
1: I know this. You chose my life over your freedom. Rome gave me everything except an heir.
2: And you would give that to me?
1: I would give you my house, my protection, my future.
2: And what would Rome ask in return?
1: Nothing it has not already taken from you. From this day forward, you are my son. I give you my family ring.
2: I don't know how to thank you.
1: Live. Rest now, Judah Ben-Hur.
2: Yes. Father.
0: I did not yet understand that peace cannot be inherited. But Arius kept his word. He made me his heir, trained me in the arts of war and Roman strategy. I became wealthy, strong, a citizen of the empire I once despised. Still, I was restless.
1: Another victory at the Circus Maximus. All of Rome sings your praises, my son.
2: Well, they sing the praises of Arius. The Jew from Jerusalem is forgotten.
1: Is he? I see the shadow in your eyes, Judah. You are here in Rome, but your heart remains in Jerusalem.
2: You have given me a new life, Father. Honor, privilege, more than I could have dreamed.
1: Yet you cannot forget your old one.
2: My mother, Miriam, my sister, Tirza, I do not know if they live or die. Every night I see their faces.
1: And his face. The one who did this to them.
2: Messala. His name is a poison in my blood. He lives and prospers while they suffer.
1: He does. I have made inquiries, as you asked. He's a powerful man in Antioch now. Celebrated for his victories in the great hippodrome there.
2: In the arena? Then it is to Antioch I must go.
1: For revenge? It is a barren pursuit. What will you do? Challenge him with a sword? He is a Roman citizen with powerful friends. You would be executed.
2: No, not with a sword. He will face me in his arena.
1: The chariot?
2: He took me.

0: my name, my family, and my freedom. I will take the one thing he values more than anything, his pride. I will break him before the very Romans he worships.
1: To challenge Messala in the Hippodrome is to challenge the Empire itself. It is a dangerous path.
0: It is the only path I have. I must find my family.
1: I knew this day would come. I cannot stop you. You are a man, not my ward.
0: Then you will help me.
1: I will give you letters of credit and passage. But know this. The world you return to is crueler than the one you left. Be careful, my son. Do not let this thirst for justice curdle into a hate that costs you your soul.
0: I am not seeking to be saved, Father. I am seeking what is mine.
2: What about you, listening friend? Are you, like Judah, seeking what is yours? Has something been taken from you and you're compelled to get it back no matter the cost? Do bitterness or chains of the past hold you captive? Know this. Jesus, the one who gave Ben-Hur water in his despair, offers living water to you today. It is the only water that will quench a thirsty soul. Jesus died for your sins, rose victorious, and stands ready to redeem you, ready to take that bitterness from you if you repent and believe in him as Lord. The Bible says in Romans 10 that if thou shalt confess with thy mouth the Lord Jesus, and shalt believe in thine heart that God hath raised him from the dead, thou shalt be saved. For with the heart man believeth unto righteousness, and with the mouth confession is made unto salvation. Right now, right where you are, you can pray with me. This is not a special prayer with magic words, but God knows your heart. Lord Jesus, I repent of my sins. I believe you died for me and rose again. Come into my heart and unshackle my life. Make me new. 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This is program number 3935. Heard in this special Unshackled episode, Ben-Hur, a live radio play, were Jeff Parker, Tony Bozzuto, Anna Maria Alvarez, Amanda Markeski, Brad Armacost, Patrick Thompson, and David Zarbach. Original music composed by Gary Fry, conductor Doug Horn. 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Script Tim Gregory. 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So, until next time, unless our Lord returns before then, I'm Timothy Gregory reminding you that the doors to Pacific Garden Mission are open night and day. 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

And a blessed good evening to you as we begin our next segment of music here on Music Till Dawn. From the Book of Poems, written by Alice Hanshee Mortensen, comes a little poem entitled Scrapbook Meditation. Kind of a unique title. But the words, I think, will ring true to your heart. She says it this way. I have a treasured scrapbook in my keeping, compiled by one long gone. These many years, the articles she kept reflect her beauty. I read them o'er and o'er through blinding tears. Oh God, I pray that I may grow more like her, more like Christ, she lovingly portrayed. That when I'm gone, I'll leave a lasting imprint of him, whose image time can never fade. Music Till Dawn.

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Well, if you are a parent or even a grandparent, the moment may have come when you cried out to the Lord, said, Lord, give me wisdom. Well, Proverbs 2:6 says, for the Lord giveth wisdom, out of his mouth cometh knowledge and understanding. May we never forget the true source of wisdom. And may our prayer be, Lord, we are grateful for the help that you are so ready and willing to give us. 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
2: 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His hymn, Jesus Shall Reign, became
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Musing Till Dawn continues throughout the night right here at this spot on your dial. And I'm so grateful that you saw fit to choose to be with us this evening. Sharing a poem tonight from Alice Mortensen. O kindle in me, thou blessed Holy Spirit, a far greater love than I have yet known, a passionate love for the lost and the dying, who without Christ will never reach home. O kindle a love for those who have wronged me, forgetting the wounds and the hurts of the past, reaching out with compassion because Jesus suffered, that every lost soul may reach heaven at last. I'm growing older, and time is now fleeting. O kindle a love and make me complete, sweeter and warmer, that I might still gather soul's precious jewels to lay at His feet. Music Till Dawn.

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2: For Abraham Lincoln, it was

87. But for us, it is 250 years ago. Hi, this is Randy Melchert. 250 years ago, the Declaration of Independence was developed, drafted, and debated in the old State House in Philadelphia, Pennsylvania, now known as Independence Hall. Across the street is the Liberty Bell, and along the way, we can find the Betsy Ross House, Carpenter's Hall, the Old Burial Ground, the Ben Franklin Museum, the Revolutionary War Museum, and the Philadelphia Society of the Bible. We'll also get a photo at the famous Rocky Steps, try a Philly steak and cheese. We'll even head over to Lancaster and enjoy one of the smorgasbords, as well as Sight and Sound in Lancaster that'll be performing Joshua. Learn more about this upcoming trip at 844-807-0254 or vcy.org.

Well, today we live in an age where preservation is discussed quite often. Preservation is kind of a broad topic when we think of, natural resources and things of that nature, but when a person truly looks inside and sees our weakness and our frailties, and we recognize that in our own strength it's impossible to live the Christian life, and it's only in the strength of the Holy Spirit that we can truly live victorious. May I give you some words of encouragement tonight? Psalm 121:7. The Lord shall preserve thee from all evil. He shall preserve thy soul. Lord, how precious is the assurance of your presence. We love you, and we trust you with our whole life in your hands. Music Till Dawn continues.

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Music Till Dawn comes to you throughout the night across the nation on the VCY America Radio Network. And tonight we share another segment of music along with a verse from the pen of Helen Steiner Rice. A friend is a gift from God. Among the great and glorious gifts our Heavenly Father sends is the gift of understanding that we have in loving friends. For in this world of trouble that is filled with anxious care, everybody needs a friend with whom they're free to share the little secret heartaches that lay heavy on their mind, not just a mere acquaintance, but someone who's just our kind. For somehow in the generous heart of loving, faithful friends, the Lord, in His charity and wisdom, always sends a sense of understanding and the power of perception, and mixes these fine qualities with kindness and affection. So when we need some sympathy or just a friendly hand to touch, or an ear that listens tenderly and speaks words that mean so much, we seek our true and trusted friend in the knowledge that we'll find a heart that's sympathetic and an understanding mind. And often just a word, there seems to be a union. Our thoughts and kindred feelings, for God gives true friends communion. Helen Steiner Rice. On VCY America, this is Music Till Dawn.

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And once again, welcome to this segment of the musical package we call Music Till Dawn. Vic Eliason with you tonight with some words of songs written by people that you may recognize. John W. Peterson wrote this one. Once I knew nothing but emptiness. Life was a meaningless thing. Then I met Jesus, and all was changed. Now from my heart I sing. It's a wonderful, wonderful life when you know the Lord above. It's a wonderful, wonderful life when He saved you by His love. There's a joy that you never once knew, and a peace in the darkest night. As you travel along in your heart, there's a song. It's a wonderful, wonderful life. Friend, are you lonely and sad at heart, bearing a burden of sin? Come to the Savior without delay. New life in Jesus begin. It's a wonderful, wonderful life. When you know the Lord above, it's a wonderful, wonderful life when He's saved you by His love. There's a joy that you never once knew, and a peace in the darkest night. As you travel along in your heart, there's a song. It's a wonderful, wonderful life. Music Till Dawn continues.

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till dawn, tonight, or should I say this morning, a time when we can share beautiful songs, words inspired by the Lord as he worked in the hearts and lives of the person with the pen, but tonight also reflecting on God's message to us. Isaiah 30:19. At the voice of thy cry, when he shall hear it, he will answer thee. Perhaps you've been one that's cried out to the Lord and wondered if he's listening. God's promise says, he will answer thee. Isaiah 30:19. May our prayer be, O God, help us to remember that we can depend upon your word. What you have spoken will come to pass. 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

another segment of Music Till Dawn, as it brings to you throughout the night songs of beauty, songs of worship and praise. VCY America, our musical ministry throughout the night. My name is Vic Eliason. It's my privilege to host this program, and in the beginning of each segment, we seek to share a thought, perhaps a verse. Proverbs 2:6 says this, "For the Lord giveth wisdom, out of his mouth cometh knowledge and understanding." May our prayer be, Father, we are grateful for the help that you are so ready and willing to give us. Help us to be willing and ready to help others. Music Till Dawn continues.

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2: Here is a woman who wakes up with a limp and has a handful of autoimmune diseases that cause severe pain, especially at night. 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

Vic Eliason here with Music Till Dawn. Good to have you with us. Here's the words of an old song. I am going to a city where the streets with gold are laid, where the tree of life is blooming and the roses never fade. Here they bloom but for a season, soon their beauty is decayed. I am going to a city where the roses never fade. In this world, we have

our troubles, Satan's snares we must evade. 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I am going to a city where the roses never fade. Music till dawn.

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I stood at Calvary, where Jesus died for me. He hung there on the tree to set the whole world free. I give my heart to Him, my life, my all to Him. For He gave His all for me at Calvary. My crown of thorns He wore, my pain He suffered sore. 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What love, what marvelous love, that He should take my place and all my sin erase at Calvary. The sun refused to shine, the moon in tears went blind. All nature groaned in pain, the veil was rent in twain. The dying thief did see and cried, O Lord, remember me. Today in paradise, said he, thou shalt be with me. At Calvary he died for me. There he was crucified for me. He hung there on a tree, dying for you, for me. I'll give my heart to him, my life, my all to him. For he gave his all for me at Calvary. Music till dawn.

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Music Till Dawn, coming to you on the VCY America Radio Network throughout the night. My name is Vic Elias, and I'm glad to welcome you to this segment of Music Till Dawn. May I open with a psalm and a prayer. Psalm 34:7. The angel of the Lord encampeth round about them that fear him and delivereth them. Words of comfort tonight on Music Till Dawn. And here is a prayer. Oh, may it be ours. Dear God, give me courage to face the problems that confront me today. Thank you for your sustaining strength. Music Till Dawn continues.

It's amazing how a song can brighten our pathway throughout the night. How a song can be a companion to somehow just make it a little easier to go on through the evening. Sometimes a person very much alone, reminded of the presence of the Lord. I just want to say how grateful we are for the privilege of bringing Music Till Dawn to you, and would suggest that you take time to contact this radio station and its manager and thank them for the ministry of Music Till Dawn, because they provide the program time. Our privilege is to be here and to share the music and to share a few thoughts with you. But to make it possible, it takes Christian radio stations across the country. So why don't you call your station manager tomorrow and thank him for Music Till Dawn.

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1: For Abraham Lincoln, it was 87. But for us, it is 250 years ago. Hi, this is Randy Melchard. 250 years ago, the Declaration of Independence was developed, drafted, and debated in the old State House in Philadelphia, Pennsylvania, now known as Independence Hall. Across the street is the Liberty Bell, and along the way, we can find the Betsy Ross House, Carpenter's Hall, the Old Burial Ground, the Ben Franklin Museum, the Revolutionary War Museum, and the Philadelphia Society of the Bible. We'll also get a photo at the famous Rocky Steps, try a Philly steak and cheese. We'll even head over to Lancaster and enjoy one of the smorgasbords, as well as Sight and Sound in Lancaster that'll be performing Joshua. Learn more about this upcoming trip at 844-807-0254 or vcy.org.
2: With SRN News, I'm Ron Taylor. The U.S. military says it has fired on a merchant vessel attempting to breach the blockade of Iranian ports, while Iran targeted American strongholds around the Persian Gulf. Meanwhile, Saudi Arabia struck the port of Hodeida in Yemen. The conflict shows no signs of easing after 13 nights of strikes. President Trump returning to address a huge room full of journalists at a correspondents' dinner that was rescheduled from April. He said the show must go on, the president entering the ballroom last night to polite applause, then teasing reporters as he began his address at the White House Correspondents' Dinner in Washington.
3: Wow, that was very beautiful, but this has not been an easy evening, all these awards. Do I have a say? Those awards.
2: The president joked about the choice for the location of the rescheduled White House dinner.
3: But it's great to be back at a place that I know very well because I built it.
2: Oil prices and stocks finished mixed yesterday.
4: Stocks drifted to a mixed close on Wall Street and oil prices fell for the first time in a week. The S&P 500 rose 0.1% Friday. The index had its second losing week in a row. That's the first time that's happened since March. The Dow added 235 points. That's about 0.1%. The NASDAQ composite fell 0.6%. After shooting as high as $102 a barrel a day earlier,

0: Brent crude fell almost 4% to settle at about $96 a barrel. Treasury yields moved lower in the bond market. The yield on the 10-year Treasury fell to 4.68%. Seth Sutel in New York.
1: Massive forest fires are raging out of control in southwestern France and central Spain, forcing authorities to evacuate around 200,000 people, dozens of firefighters injured, but no deaths have been reported. This is SRN News. A pro-family group is erecting billboards across the country.
2: You may have seen them. They say, "No child has two dads, no child has two moms." They are the work of an organization called Them Before Us and are designed to promote biblical marriage and discourage adoption by gay couples. The group says, quote, "In a culture that puts adult desire above child rights, we want to advocate for something better. When culture reflects the truth that moms and dads aren't optional or interchangeable, children will be protected and thrive." Michael Harrington reporting.
1: The Trump administration's moving to restart the specialized LGBT option for youth who contact the 988 Crisis Intervention Hotline. That phone number offers specialized options for certain groups, such as veterans and Spanish speakers. A year ago, the Trump administration stopped offering the Press 3 option for LGBT youth. The administration says it ended the service because the funding ran out. It's now working to bring it back by the end of the year. This is SRN News. CBS analyst and former Dallas Cowboys quarterback Tony Romo has been arrested on suspicion of driving under the influence.
3: A Milwaukee County Sheriff's Office arrest report says that Romo performed poorly on field sobriety tests after getting stopped while driving south on Interstate 43 this week. Sheriff's officials said Romo was taken into custody, booked, and released. He has a court appearance set for September 21st. There was no comment from CBS. 46-year-old Romo has been the network's lead game analyst for NFL coverage since 2017. Bob Agner reporting.
1: Skydance-owned Paramount has agreed to delay closing its $81 billion buyout of Warner Brothers Discovery well into next year. The move comes as a judge continues to consider a challenge from 12 states seeking to block the deal altogether. In a court filing, Paramount said it wouldn't close the merger until a court ruling and on merits the lawsuit or until June of next year. More details at srnnews.com.
4: Psalm 34, verse 19. Many are the afflictions of the righteous, but the Lord delivereth him out of them all. Psalm 34, verse 19. God's promise that those who trust him will not be defeated by affliction.
5: Good morning, Milwaukee. 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Mostly sunny today with a high of 85 and a southwest wind around 5 to 10 miles an hour. Becoming partly cloudy tonight with a low of 71 and a light southwest wind at 5. Tomorrow we do have a 20% chance for afternoon showers and thunderstorms, best seen after 1 o'clock. Otherwise partly sunny for your Lord's Day with a high of 91 and a southwest wind at 5 to 10. Tomorrow night, we have a 40% chance for showers and thunderstorms off and on, otherwise mostly cloudy with a low of 74. Winds will shift out of the west tomorrow night at 5 to 10 miles an hour. And on Monday, we have a 30% chance for showers and thunderstorms under mostly sunny and hot conditions throughout the day. High will be near 91 with winds out of the southwest at 5 to 10 miles per hour. Enjoy your weekend and have a blessed Lord's Day tomorrow from all of us at WVCY Milwaukee.

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1: Where did the races of people come from?
2: 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One. So that's easy. We just answer that one, right?
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2: With SRN News, I'm Bob Agnew in Washington. While Trump critics complained about the U.S. economy, new job market data points to something very different. Fewer Americans are losing their jobs than at any time in decades. Correspondent Ron Taylor takes a look.
3: In the week ending July 18th, a record low number of workers filed for unemployment insurance. Economists say it reflects the lowest level of weekly job losses in nearly 6 decades, even though the labor force is roughly twice the size it was in 1970. But it's a good news, bad news story. Companies are profitable and laying off almost no one, yet many job openings remain unfilled. Labor force participation among prime-age men remains historically low, raising a key question. Where will the workers come from? Ron Taylor reporting.
2: And as the debate over the economy continues to heat up, some analysts believe the focus could shift to boosting participation, possibly by requiring able-bodied working-age recipients of government benefits to work if they can. Public policy expert Matthew Cottonini says Iran cannot be trusted as the U.S. tries to bring an end to the war.
4: I think President Trump has come to the understanding, an understanding he's always had, that the Iranian regime is not interested in peace and it's not interested in changing its ways.
2: Cottonini made his comments in an interview with the Salem Radio Network. President Trump returned to the stage of the rescheduled White House Correspondents Association dinner last night, teasing reporters as he began his address.
5: Well, that was very beautiful, but this has not been an easy evening, all these awards. Do I have a say in those awards, all those awards?
2: And he assured the crowd of journalists so that he had scrapped the most biting parts of his remarks. He's not known for being a big fan of the Washington press corps. The president's return to the dinner represented a notable moment in his relationship with the news media. This is SRN News. Persecution is on the rise. Here's correspondent Michael Harrington. Internet.

0: National Christian Concern has released its 2026 report, and it finds that religious freedom is under siege in a lot of places. The report states that, quote, governments are increasingly tightening their grip on religious expression while transnational repression, displacement, and systemic discrimination continue to impact vulnerable communities. At the same time, Western technologies and markets are being leveraged to enable or sustain persecution. Michael Harrington reporting.
1: The debate over in vitro fertilization is intensifying in the U.S. and inside the pro-life movement as well. The IVF commonly involves trying to create multiple embryos because success is never guaranteed. So they make more than they might want. If unused, those embryos can be frozen, discarded, donated to research, or donated to another fertility patient. In the eyes of many pro-life activists, those frozen embryos are already humans. This is SRN News. President Trump told reporters that he thinks his new wave of tariffs will hold up to legal scrutiny this time around.
2: We put the tariffs on, they're very standard tariffs. The other way was easier. I thought the decision by the Supreme Court was not a good one. But we have many forms of tariffs.
1: And the White House imposed new tariffs this week on 60 trading partners, complaining that they rely on slave labor, child labor, forced labor of various kinds in their supply chain, something the U.S. finds unacceptable. At a briefing, Texas Governor Greg Abbott said at least three people have died as a result of river flooding that began after heavy rains in the Lone Star State.
3: On July the 20th, there was a report that in Valverde County, a report of a death of someone who was driving through high waters.
1: The widespread flooding killed two people just last week. More on these stories at srnnews.com.
4: Psalm 34, verse 19. Many are the afflictions of the righteous, but the Lord delivereth him out of them all. Psalm 34, verse 19. God's promise that those who trust Him will not be defeated by affliction.
5: Good morning, Milwaukee. Here's your forecast from the National Weather Service and WVCY. Mostly sunny today with a high of 85 and a southwest wind around 5 to 10 miles an hour. Becoming partly cloudy tonight with a low of 71 and a light southwest wind at 5. Tomorrow, we do have a 20% chance for afternoon showers and thunderstorms, best seen after 1 o'clock, otherwise partly sunny for your Lord's Day with a high of 91 and a southwest wind at 5 to 10. Tomorrow night, we have a 40% chance for showers and thunderstorms off and on, otherwise mostly cloudy with a low of 74. Winds will shift out of the west tomorrow night at 5 to 10 miles an hour. And on Monday, we have a 30% chance for showers and thunderstorms under mostly sunny and hot conditions throughout the day. High will be near 91 with winds out of the southwest at 5 to 10 miles per hour. Enjoy your weekend and have a blessed Lord's Day tomorrow from all of us at WVCY Milwaukee.

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1: 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And so shall we ever be with the Lord. 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

0: With SRN News, I'm Bob Agnew in Washington. While Trump critics complained about the economy, new job market data is offering something very different and more positive. Fewer Americans these days are losing their jobs than at any time in several decades now, and they say that could be going to improve even more if the government forces people receiving government benefits to get a job if they can. Conservative analysts, meanwhile, believe that Democrats are walking into what they call a political minefield as we move toward the midterm elections. Correspondent Ken Lorman has more.
1: They believe the party's move to the left on issues like crime and transgender policies is alienating mainstream voters, while support among Hispanic and Black voters is slipping. They also point to demographic trends, red state gains from the next census, and declining influence in media and academia as signs Republicans could hold a long-term advantage if the GOP doesn't squander the opportunity. Ken Lorman reporting.
0: President Trump returned to the stage of the rescheduled White House Correspondents Association dinner last night, delivering a speech that praised some journalists, took a few pot shots at others, and made jokes about public figures in general. The president joked about the choice of the location.
2: But it's great to be back at a place that I know very well because I built it.
0: And the president assured the crowd of journalists, with whom he is often at odds, that he had scrapped the most biting parts of his planned remarks. Well, a lot of good news about the economy despite the war in Iraq. On Wall Street, the market's reflecting a more of a peaceful atmosphere. The Dow Jones Industrial Average on Friday up 235 points at the close to 31,947. The high-tech NASDAQ did struggle. It was off 161. The S&P 500, about a four-point gain Friday. This is SRN News. Correspondent Michael Harrington takes a look at religious persecution around the world and where it's getting worse.
3: Many are killed, beaten, or jailed for their faith, but how many are forced into exile? The Pew Research Center has been adding up the number of people who've been driven from their homes because of their religious beliefs. In 2023, 58 countries saw some amount of displacement caused by persecution. It was the worst in the Middle East and North Africa, where 60% of countries saw displacements, 44% in the Asia-Pacific region. Michael Harrington reporting.
0: A new report warns about increasing persecution of Christians in Nepal. International Christian Concern says the mostly Hindu nation subjects followers of Christ to legal restrictions, social pressures, and occasional violence. ICC says, according to Christian leaders in Nepal, increasing Hindu nationalism seeks both to reinforce the country's identity as a Hindu nation and suppress the growth of Christianity. This is SRN News. The International Criminal Court chief prosecutor is removed from his post over sexual misconduct allegations.
4: The vote to oust British barrister Karim Khan came nearly 2 years after sexual misconduct allegations against him first came up. Khan was accused of sexual misconduct with a female aide, as outlined by the AP in a series of stories, allegations he has denied. By a large majority, the ICC's 125 member states ousted Khan from his position. That's the first time a chief prosecutor has ever been removed from office. I'm Haya Pinjwani.
0: CBS NFL analyst and former Dallas Cowboys quarterback Tony Romo has been arrested on suspicion of driving under the influence. A Milwaukee County Sheriff's Office arrest report said Romo performed poorly on a field sobriety test after being pulled over. He has a court appearance for September 21st. Romo went to high school about 35 miles from Milwaukee in Burlington, Wisconsin. More on these stories can be found at srnnews.com.
5: Psalm 34, verse 19. Many are the afflictions of the righteous, but the Lord delivereth him out of them all. Psalm 34, verse 19. God's promise that those who trust him will not be defeated by affliction.

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2: I have a question for you. 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And perhaps this isn't a single night, but it's night after night after night. Well, our guest today knows exactly that situation. She writes, quote, "I've spent many years treading water in an ocean of pain, and yet I can think of no other place or time when God has most faithfully met me in the dark."
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1: When David and Alicia Lloyd opened a children's home in Haiti, they had no idea how their hearts would soar, humbled by the way God was expanding and blessing the ministry. 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
1: Randy, how can I be saved?
2: 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Romans 10:9 says that if thou shalt confess with thy mouth the Lord Jesus, and shalt believe in my heart that God hath raised him from the dead, thou shalt be saved.
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1: Thanks, Randy.
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6: He is not real.
11: How can that many people say they saw him and he's still not real?
6: I don't know. Eyewitnesses can make mistakes or even lie.
12: What on earth are we talking about?
9: Bigfoot. They've been yammering about him the whole way home.
12: Bobby, do you believe in Bigfoot?
6: He sure does. He read something in a magazine.
9: An obscure magazine?
6: And he believes the whole thing.
12: Is that true, Bobby?
11: Well, the first part is true. I did read it in this obscure magazine I got from the school library.
12: And the second part, do you believe it?
11: Not a word.
6: What?
9: I had a feeling.
6: Silly Billy, you acted like you believe every word.
11: I was just having fun.
12: Let me see that.
11: You believe that stuff?
12: No, but a lot of people do.
6: How do you know about it?
12: The idea of Bigfoot has been around for a long, long time. Decades, perhaps centuries.
6: Is it as old as you, Uncle Chuck?
12: Older. Much older.
11: Wow.
12: Hey, I'm not that old. Yet.
9: I don't know how anyone believes that Bigfoot stuff.
12: Says here there are millions of believers.
9: You think that's true?
12: It wouldn't surprise me. People believe some crazy things. As Winston Churchill once said, a lie gets halfway around the world before truth puts on its boots. He wasn't the first to say it, but the point is still valid.
11: The Clue Crew could prove it's a fake.
9: Hard to prove something didn't happen.
11: Well, we could at least prove these people are wrong this time, don't you think?
9: Not from here we can't.
12: But we could from there.
6: Can we? Can we go?
12: Summer break begins in 2 days. If the ticket prices are right, we'll head out and have some fun. It would be good to get the family out in the woods, and we haven't spent much time in the Pacific Northwest.
11: Yeah!
9: Are you serious?
12: I am. I was just thinking this morning we're due for a vacation.

0: this will be a great challenge for the Clue Crew.
1: Can Bonnie come? I want Bonnie to come too.
0: So do I. I'll call her right now. All right, kids. This is where they say they saw him most recently.
2: Nothing to fear, Bingo. He never comes out when there are good cameras around.
1: Who are all these people?
3: I'm guessing they read the article too, Addy.
0: That and many others.
4: So, tourists?
5: Yes, most likely, Peter.
0: Some are probably conspiracy theorists. Others are just here to see what the hubbub is all about.
3: But that's not why we're here.
0: Nope, Claire, it's not.
4: So, look around, Clue Crew. See what's going on around us. Then, we need to come up with a strategy to get to the truth.
1: Wow, that footprint is huge!
4: I'll get a good picture.
1: I'm hungry.
2: Me too.
0: There's a cafe just down the road.
1: Do they serve food or just weird stuff?
5: Food? I saw the menu.
0: Might have a weird stuff section, if that's what you're looking for.
1: Just normal for me, thanks.
4: This place is packed.
0: Not bad for a small town eatery.
6: Hi, everyone. Welcome to the Bigfoot Cafe. I'm Todd, your server.
5: Bigfoot? But the sign says...
6: Yes, ma'am. We just changed the name. Sign hasn't come in yet.
4: Because of the article that came out?
6: Well, because our owner, Robert Mitchell, was one of the people who saw Bigfoot. In fact, he took the photo on the cover.
3: The grainy photo?
6: Took it through the smoke of the fire when Bigfoot attacked him.
0: I read about that. It must have been pretty scary.
6: Oh, yes. He was in the hospital for 3 days.
4: What were his injuries, if you don't mind my asking?
6: I'd tell you, but it might scare the children.
1: What scares me is the food on page 3. Frog legs? Really?
5: I'm sure the kids can handle it.
6: Claw marks across his chest from the beast itself. Tore right through his shirt.
1: Wow.
4: Can we talk to the owner?
6: He's, pretty busy these days. Lots of interviews. He's probably wandering around somewhere with a crowd around him.
4: Did you see him in the hospital?
6: No, wasn't allowed. He was keeping a low profile. He was so shaken up. Oh, look, I need to tend to other customers. Are you ready to order?
1: Yes.
0: No. Can we have a few more minutes?
6: Sure. I'll be back.
0: Sorry, Abby. I haven't had a chance to look through the menu.
3: We need to meet the owner.
4: Let's see if we can find him after lunch.
0: So this is near where they say Bigfoot attacked. The story says the campers were in a circle here.
2: Then Bigfoot ran into the woods.
4: No trail, Claire?
3: They said the trail stopped at the stream, which isn't far. They don't know if he went north or south at the stream. Nobody's picked up a trail beyond that.
1: Maybe he lives underwater.
2: Like he's a Loch Ness Bigfoot.
1: Exactly. Just joking, Bingo Wingo.
3: That's the problem they keep having with this Bigfoot. Huge, heavy feet that suddenly stop sinking into the ground. He vanishes where it's impossible to vanish.
2: So the question is not, where is Bigfoot? It's, who is pretending to be Bigfoot?
1: And why?
2: And why?
4: You got it, twins.
1: What do you think, Bingo?
2: That guy over there is surrounded by a lot of people.
5: You think that's the cafe owner?
0: Let's go have a chat.
7: Even my dog ran from him, and I've seen him stand up to a bear.
0: Why didn't you run?
7: Because this is Bigfoot. A once-in-a-lifetime chance, and nobody has ever gotten a good video of him. I wanted to be the first. I started to film, but the smoke was in the way. And then, boom! He came out of nowhere. He's so fast. Slashed me across the chest, his claws ripped right through my jean jacket like a hot knife through butter. Everybody else ran for their lives, and I don't blame them. Luckily for us, he just wanted our ribeye steaks. He took them and headed for the woods.
8: I heard you still have much more of the story to tell.
7: I do. It's on my desk. Be patient.
4: Sir, Mr. Mitchell, I heard you were in the hospital for 3 days.
7: I was, young man.
4: Why does the hospital have no record of you being there that long?
7: They told you that? You know, hospitals, insurance companies, they don't always keep accurate records. You'll have to talk to them.

0: You're saying they fabricated the amount of time you were there?
1: Oh boy, I need to get back to the cafe. Problems with the cook. Talk later, everybody.
2: Did you fire Ben?
3: Peter, how did you know he wasn't at the hospital 3 days?
0: Yeah, Peter. Did you contact the hospital?
4: I didn't, but I had a gut feeling and went with it. I figured if he's faking this whole thing, odds are pretty good he faked an injury that would put him in the hospital.
5: And a hospital isn't going to reveal patient information.
3: So he thought he could get away with the story until your comment.
4: Which technically is true.
3: Right. They have no record of him being there that long.
4: He could have corrected me if I were wrong.
6: But he didn't. You think he's Bigfoot?
4: Maybe. But there were other witnesses. What's their deal?
0: Good question. Let's see if we can find them.
3: Good morning, Peter.
6: You sure slept late.
7: Man, I never want to be a teenager.
6: Yeah, half your life is slept away.
7: I know.
4: For your information, I was up very late researching the other witnesses.
5: And?
4: No connection. None.
0: Do they live nearby?
4: No. They're from different parts of the country. Different jobs, different colleges they attended, grew up in small towns and big cities. It's the most unlikely collection of people. I'm at a loss.
0: So maybe they met online.
4: I think that's the only way to connect them. But I've yet to find where online they all met. There's no clue on any of their social media that I could access.
5: You look tired, Peter.
4: I kept thinking, surely if I look for another 10 minutes or so, I'll find something. An hour later, 2 hours later, 3 hours later, nothing. I think I need a nap.
3: Good idea. Then we'll go back to town, see what we can figure out.
6: Nighty-night, Peter.
4: If I'm not up in 2 hours, go without me.
3: You know what? Let's just head out now. Let him rest.
5: Good idea, Chuck. Has Peter called yet?
3: No, I think he's still asleep. The kid wore himself out.
6: The Clue Crew will not be defeated.
3: I believe that. We're going to follow the clues and solve the mystery. Go Clue Crew! Yeah, probably shouldn't have.
5: Right.
7: Hey, I think I just heard a guy talking in French.
5: There are people here from all over the world, Bobby.
6: They know about Bigfoot in France?
0: They know about him everywhere in the world. Mostly the United States. But the stories are worldwide.
7: So maybe those people met here, and not online.
3: That's very possible, Bobby.
0: If they all came here for Bigfoot, they could have all been convinced to fake this thing.
7: All of them? At the same time?
0: Maybe. Maybe not. Maybe this wasn't their first time here.
6: We should call Peter.
0: Yep. Time to wake him up.
8: Hey, Claire.
0: Peter, I have you on speaker.
8: Can anyone outside our group hear me?
0: No.
8: Good.
0: Peter, we have an idea. Maybe we should check to see if the people on that list of witnesses have been here before.
8: Already on it. I've been up and down the street at hotels and motels checking guest registries.
6: I thought you were sleeping.
8: Tried. Then this idea popped into my head.
0: What did you find?
8: 10 of the 12 names. That's a lot. Each were here at different times. But then recently, they all came. But here's what's crazy. The last time they were all here, they came with campers and tents. All of them. No trace that any stayed at the hotels. What are the odds of that?
3: Pretty slim.
8: They've been in contact. Probably some closed chat room.
0: But somebody had to spearhead it.
2: The cafe owner.
8: That's my guess.
6: We should talk to him again.
8: Not yet. There's a piece to this puzzle we haven't figured out yet.
6: Why?
7: Why they did it.
6: Yep.
7: You don't think it's just for fun?
0: That's a lot of trouble and expense for fun, Bobby.
7: But skiing is a lot of trouble and expense for fun.
0: That's a good point.
8: Anyway, why is the question we need to answer? I'm heading back to the hotel for a real nap. Let's meet back there in a couple hours when I'm rested.
5: Sounds good, Peter.
9: Stay quiet. I don't want to wake Peter.
5: He's got to be exhausted.
4: Oh, I think I found him.
5: Peter, you're up already?
4: Didn't sleep. I started thinking, maybe there's profit in this somehow.
6: My guess is the cafe owner.
4: Right. He's definitely seeing a profit.

0: profit from this, but why the others?
1: Maybe he's giving some of his profits to other people.
0: But how much and for how long? It's just not enough money and too complicated to make that work.
2: You have another idea?
0: I do, Claire. I found a website that lists new book deals. And guess what just landed?
3: Bigfoot.
0: Bigfoot's Revenge. A true story. Got a nice little signing bonus split 12 ways. Plus profit sharing on the sales of the books.
1: So they all get money on the book sales.
0: Bingo.
3: Huh?
4: You solved it, Peter.
3: Not yet, Uncle Chuck.
4: No?
3: First we have to prove it, then we have to stop it.
0: She's right. The Clue Crew has some work to do.
1: You have an idea?
0: No. I need help here and my brain is fried.
5: I bet.
0: But here's what I keep thinking about. Maybe there's a reason.
1: Okay.
0: There are 12 people involved in this conspiracy. Does that number sound familiar?
3: The 12 disciples!
0: Right, Abby. But the 12 disciples did something that changed history. One by one. After the death of Jesus on the cross, everyone expected them to scatter. And who could blame them? Instead, the number of believers grew. Then Jesus appeared. After rising from the dead, he appeared to Paul and he appeared to the 12 disciples.
2: 11. Judas Iscariot, withdrew.
0: Oh, right. The 11 disciples and the apostle Paul then continued on their mission no matter the consequences. Instead of scattering, hiding, or denying, they were stronger than ever. They were jailed and beaten and terribly mistreated. They died for their faith, one after the other. Not just one of them, but virtually all of them. Who does that? Who could face that kind of misery unless they knew what they saw was 100% real? The average person would do anything to avoid death. These men, many of them living normal, average lives before being called by Jesus, all they needed to do was deny Jesus, and their lives would be spared. They could pretty much go back to normal. But they knew what they saw. They absolutely knew they had a better life in heaven coming. They would rather be tortured and die than deny Christ. All of them. So then, as I thought about the 12 people who claimed to have seen Bigfoot, I doubt any of these guys would risk anything important to keep hold of that claim. The total opposite of those who followed Jesus. So, let's challenge them. The question is, how?
1: Yeah! How do we smoke them out?
3: I have an idea.
5: Let's hear it, Abby.
3: What if they really did see Bigfoot?
5: You mean now?
3: Yes. Maybe we need to find out when one of these guys sees what he thinks is the real thing. Does the story change?
0: On it. Checking for Bigfoot costumes online as we speak.
2: But we need something unique to help sell this idea to the cafe owner.
3: Huh?
5: Bingo. What are you trying to say?
1: That he'd be Bigfoot's monkey. A little spice added to the mix.
0: Okay. Odd note, there are a lot of places where you can get a Bigfoot costume.
3: But none that come with a real-life monkey.
0: Okay. I think I know a way to make this work.
4: How's that, Peter?
0: Remember the book that one of them is writing?
4: Yes.
0: I think that's what the owner was referencing when he said, "It's on my desk." That's the key to making this work. Oh, you're just as important, Bingo. You'll keep him from noticing any details about the suit. We're going to need you to make a lot of noise.
3: I'm heading out, Bob. You need anything else?
6: Nope, just finishing up reading the manuscript.
7: I hope it doesn't bring back too many frightening memories for you.
6: Oh, it does. But I have to fight through this to stay strong.
7: You are a warrior, Bob. See you tomorrow.
6: And then the bee slashed Robert across the chest, ripping him open like a can of tuna. Can of tuna? I don't want people thinking I'm a can of tuna. I need to make a note. That's gotta change. Maria? Is that you? Hello? Let's see here. Robert's jacket lay bare his bloody flesh. Ew, that's awful. Would make a great movie, though. Maria! Whoa, whoa, whoa, whoa! Bigfoot? The real Bigfoot? And he has a monkey? Oh, no, don't kill me, Bigfoot's monkey. What do you want? I'll give you anything. Just let me live. The book. You want the book. I get it. No book, okay? I will stop the book. But what about a movie? No movie. Okay. Oh, my. Okay. Steve, the book. We can't do the book. Because I just saw the real Bigfoot. He came into my office and ripped the manuscript in half. How do I know if he's the real deal? He has a monkey. Yes, that's the reason nobody has proof. He will stop you if I do. I'm out, Steve. I'm out.
5: Did it work?
0: Fantastically.
3: Yeah.
0: He was scared out of his mind.
8: But what did he do?
0: Well, he agreed not to do the book when he thought he was talking to Bigfoot. What he did after that? I don't know. We got out of there as fast as we could. Claire agreed to give me a piggyback so I could be the right height. Good thing.
2: Yeah, good for you. My back still hurts.
0: Sorry. Way to take one for the team. Also, running these monster screams through this Bluetooth speaker really scared him. Oh, and the chaos caused by Bingo was perfect. He kept looking at Bingo, then me, then Bingo, then me. Bingo was darting around the room, knocking stuff over. It really couldn't have been better.
1: So, when do we do the last part of the plan?
0: After we see what he does tomorrow. Can I sleep yet?
5: You can sleep.
6: The reason I called this press conference is, I have to confess. The Bigfoot sighting I claimed was false. There will be no book. I'm sorry to put you all through this.
9: What about the others? Are they recanting their stories?
6: I put them up to this. They can recant, stick to it, whatever they want, but I want no part of a fake Bigfoot story. That is all. Good day.
9: What about your injury?
6: Minor scratch. I did it with a gardening tool. Oh, and Bigfoot sandwiches are half off at the cafe. Today only.
8: Well, would you look at that?
5: It worked.
1: I'd rather have Bigfoot chicken nuggets.
2: Let's give Mr. Robert a day to recover. Then we'll tell him the rest of the story.
10: You wanted to talk to me? Are the sandwiches okay?
8: The food is fine.
6: Please tell me you're not a reporter. I'm done talking about my mistake.
0: With his whole family here?
6: Well, they vacation too, you know.
3: We also have a confession to make.
6: Oh?
0: We also faked a Bigfoot sighting.
6: You did? Bigfoot's monkey!
3: It's okay. He's friendly.
8: It's all right, Robert.
0: Mr. Mitchell, I dressed as Bigfoot.
6: What?
0: That was me in your office, along with Bingo.
6: Why would you do that to me? I had a book deal.
1: Based on a lie.
6: Why do you people care? What does it mean to you?
2: You're selling a book based on a lie. You have people coming from all over the world looking for a creature that doesn't exist, spending money on something fake. So we came here to prove it was a fake.
6: I give people something to talk about. What's the harm in that? It's entertainment.
0: Proverbs 19:9 states, a false witness will not go unpunished, and he who breathes out lies will perish.
6: That's from the Bible.
5: So you know it.
6: Well, I grew up in church.
8: Maybe it's time you went back.
6: To church?
8: To God.
6: Oh. Well, that's a lot to think about.
3: Or pray about.
1: Yeah, sounds like a good talk to God time.
6: Wait a minute. You folks came all this way just to disprove my story?
3: Yeah!
0: We like to solve mysteries.
6: That's a lot of time invested just to ruin my life.
5: Oh, no, Mr. Mitchell. That's not at all what's happening here.
2: We care about you.
8: None of us are better than you. We all have sinful hearts. I just recently had to go through my life and make big changes. And man, I have to tell you, my soul feels cleansed.
0: We never want to ruin a life. Quite the opposite. Jesus told his followers, "You will know the truth, and the truth will set you free."
5: But a lie binds you up, Robert. The truth unties those binds.
6: Well, now, at the moment, I mostly feel humiliated.

0: contact information. Let's stay in touch.
1: I'd like that.
2: 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Original music, Gary Fry. 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Writer, Charlie Richards. And director, Timothy Gregory.
3: Peter, I've been told that everything we've done has been posted online.
4: That's strange. Let me see what comes up when I type our names. Clue Crew. There it is.
3: Oh, it's about our mysteries.
4: It's all there at cluecrew.org. The stories, the Bible verses, it's all about the mysteries we've solved.
3: cluecrew.org.

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1: Since

0: Hello, and welcome to Kids Talk. I'm Uncle Aaron.
1: And I'm Aunt Amber, and today we're going to go and look at a story called Hein Ritz the Centipede. But before we do that, Uncle Aaron, we were going to talk a little bit about what our favorite things were about summer.
0: Well, this summer, it feels like my favorite thing about summer is air conditioning, because, wow, it is hot outside. But no, I have been really enjoying going to the swimming pool and seeing the kids have fun there. I know the kids have been playing outside in the water quite a bit with their squirt guns and all sorts of other things like that. I have really been enjoying the part of the summertime that we get to have a lot of daylight. I love cutting the grass at home. I love seeing things grow around in our yard, seeing the trees growing, and just all of those different things that we've been really invested in and planting and growing. And I think that's probably some of my favorite stuff. What about you?
1: There are so many things to choose from. I was just thinking, you know, you were mentioning the kids, and especially here at camp, I look forward to summer because we get a lot of our kids to come back, and just to see them, how much they've grown, how much they've grown in the Lord, but also how much they've grown in height too.
0: Oh yeah.
1: They're crazy, growing like weeds, just like outside.
0: Yeah. How much they have grown, not how much they've grown. Because sometimes they groan when you tell them, hey, it's time to wake up or time to go to bed.
1: Yep. Long nights here at camp, for
0: yes,
1: sure.
0: Yes, for sure. But yeah, it's been a great summer. We've had a lot of things. I think one thing that our family's really looking forward to as we get to the end of the summer here is going camping. And we'll get the camper out, and we've got some adventures planned for our family. And I know, Aunt Amber, you've probably got some fun meals planned for us while we go. And I know we'll just enjoy doing some relaxing too.
1: That is for sure. And I am sure that a lot of you boys and girls have probably maybe already had your vacation and you're looking forward to school coming up soon. It's coming up before we know it. But you know what? That's okay, because God has a plan for every day of our life. And, you know, we may not be able to see things right away, but he sure sees the bigger picture.
0: Absolutely. Hey, before we get away with our program here today, Amber, you mentioned kids groaning. Well, growing, and I mentioned them groaning, they are growing. And because they're growing, they're celebrating birthdays. Let's go through this week's birthdays starting on, July the 25th.
1: All right. Happy birthday to Araceli Selena, Esther Yoder, Nathan Howell, Eric Rupnow, Jensen Shatters, Colby Henman, and Ivy Crow. Happy birthday to you guys. On the 26th, we have a few here. Corey Shavina, Priscilla Lockle, Josiah Vijayan, Ellery Parker, and Cole Shaver. Happy birthday to you all.
0: Moving on to the 27th, we've got birthdays for Asher Hall, Taryn Keeler, Janae Navis, Holland Haddad, Marty Withorn, Ezra Howell, Judah Dickman, and Joshua Strippelhoff. On the 28th, we get to say happy birthday to some more boys and girls celebrating birthdays. Happy birthday to Elsie Bannister, David St. Corrali, and Armani Sloan.
1: Moving on to the 29th, we have a graduate, Ellie Gross.

0: happy birthday to you, and we hope you enjoy your special gift from us. Also on the 29th, we have Maya Jersey, Micah Gross, Summer Boland, Enoch Henning, and Kylie Schultz. On the 30th, we want to wish a happy birthday to Donovan Woolley, Alyssa Swavola, Estella Amandis, and Charles McCracken.
1: And wrapping up on the last day of birthdays for this week and the last day of July, the 31st, happy birthday to Mercy Pennington, Anna Gall, and Sarah Redding, and a graduate turning 12 getting an extra special gift in the mail, Donteo Draper. Happy birthday to you. Well, hey, before we get too far away, we've got to get into our story for the day. Kids, listen up to this story called Hein Ritz, the horrible, revolting centipede. This story is being read with permission from the author, Kelly Hein Ritz, and is available at blurb.com. Hein Ritz, the horrible, revolting centipede. This book reminds us, you have a purpose. This book is a great reminder of these truths. You have a purpose, you're important, and God loves you. Hidden deep in a crack in the stone house wall between a damp pile of leaves lived a very unhappy, striped centipede named Hein Ritz. Now, Hein Ritz was very unhappy because he was horrible and revolting with his myriad of skittery, skinny legs that propelled his thin, twisty body up and down across everything in sight at a frighteningly fast speed. Everyone was afraid of his sudden appearances and speedy retreats. He had so many legs, waving here and there in claws and jaws and bursts of speed, that when he suddenly appeared and flashed across the ground or wall, everyone would run and scream, "How horrible! How revolting! A centipede!" All the yelling and running would frighten poor Hein Ritz half out of his skin. He would run and hide and shiver and shake all his dozens of legs in the dark safety of his home crack. "Why am I so horrible? Why am I so revolting? Why doesn't anyone love me?" Hein Ritz would sadly sob as tears dripped off his face. But as Hein Ritz knew that centipedes dry up very easily, he would quickly try to wipe away the tears with several legs, even though his little heart was breaking. So, Hein Ritz sadly decided to spend most of his time in his dark crack, away from the screams and cries of people, only venturing out in the darkness of the night to get food. He was a most unhappy centipede. Even the local insects warned each other of the area by the pile of leaves in front of the crack in the wall where Hein Ritz made his home. They knew of many insects who had been caught and poisoned by Hein Ritz's fangs to become his next meal. They would avoid going near this area at night, so they would not become the next centipede meal. It appeared that no one wanted to be anywhere near poor Hein Ritz, and he was lonely indeed. One night, Hein Ritz searched and searched, but did not find anything to eat. Since it was a misty morning, which would prevent him from drying out, he decided to take a chance, and he stayed up after the sun rose to try to find something to fill his growling stomach. As he hunted among the damp leaves, time after time, insects would scream and shout, "Run! It's the horrible, revolting centipede! Run for your life!" Finally, poor Hein Ritz could stand it no more. He felt so unloved, so awful, so horrible, and revolting, that despite his empty stomach, he sat down and cried. "What's wrong, little centipede?" he heard from above. As he dabbed at his eyes with four of his feet, he looked up to see a beautiful pink honeybee. "Nobody loves me. I'm so ugly and scary. So horrible and revolting. I can't even stand myself," he sobbed through a burst of tiny tears. "Little centipede, that is not true," replied Hannabee the honeybee from a nodding flower. "I know God loves you. He made you just perfect for the job you do. You are not horrible or revolting to him. No one else can do the job God made you for as well as you can. It is the same with all of us. Many people don't want to be around me as a honeybee because they are afraid of my stinger. But if it weren't for honeybees, who would pollinate the flowers? You see, each of us was made very special for the important job God

0: has just for us. Imagine what this world would be like if there were not centipedes here to eat all the extra insects. You are needed to make this world a better place.
1: Really?
0: Heinrichs asked hopefully. Am I really important? Does God really love me? Indeed he does, answered Hanabi. And someday, I think you'll find out that others do too. Do your very best at the job God created you to do. That will help you see how important you are to all of us. Well, I must be off to do my work, little centipede. Goodbye. And Hanabi flew off with a wave of her sparkling wing.
1: Goodbye,
0: Heinrich shouted after he waved a dozen legs. Heinrich was a changed centipede from then on. Many people and insects were still afraid of him and called him horrible and revolting. But Heinrich had a purpose in his life now, and he knew he was loved by God. In time, he found other centipedes to befriend and encourage in being the best at the job God gave them. Heinrich did indeed make the world a better place for us all. The end. The author writes us a note in the back of the book saying, "May you always remember that God loves you so much. He has a plan for your life. You are important to Him. Live your life knowing that you are loved and that what you do matters. He gives even the littlest ugly centipede a special job to do. He has a special job and purpose for you too. God loves you." Jeremiah 31:3 tells us that. It says, "The Lord hath appeared of old unto me, saying, Yea, I have loved thee with an everlasting love. Therefore with loving kindness have I drawn thee." 1 John 4:16-19 say, "And we have known and believed the love that God hath to us. God is love, and he that dwelleth in love dwelleth in God, and God in him. We love him because he first loved us." God has a purpose. Ephesians 2:10 says, "For we are his workmanship, created in Christ Jesus unto good works, which God hath before ordained that we should walk in them." And Romans 8:28, a familiar verse says, "And we know that all things work together for good to them that love God, to them who are the called according to his purpose." The Bible also says that you are important. We read about that in the book of Matthew, chapter 5, verses 14 and 16. "Ye are the light of the world. A city that is set on a hill cannot be hid. Let your light so shine before men that they may see your good works and glorify your Father, which is in heaven." And Matthew 10, verses 29 and 31 read, "Are not two sparrows sold for a farthing? And one of them shall not fall on the ground without your Father. Fear ye not therefore. Ye are of more value than many sparrows." We'll wrap up this book with those familiar words, "To God be the glory."
2: Wow, Uncle Aaron, that was a great story. Boys and girls, remember, God loves you. God has a purpose for you, and you are important.

0: Here we are.
1: I hope she's home.
2: Can I ring the bell?
3: May I ring the bell?
2: But I want to.
0: Well, somebody better, or we'll miss our visit with Mrs. G.
4: Hello, I'm glad to see you. I was listening for you. Come on in.
5: How about some stories?
4: Stories? Yes, I've got some specially for you.
6: Extraordinary, extraordinary, very extraordinary. I had never thought...
4: Young lawyer Menachem was on his way home to his beautiful residence in the upper city of Jerusalem.
6: What a day I've had,
4: he said, wiping the beads of perspiration from his brow. Menachem actually stopped walking for a moment and took a deep breath. Looking on, you might have thought that Menachem was admiring the panorama of beautiful homes nestling against the hillside. But if you'd been close enough, you'd have heard him say to himself, I must talk with someone about it. Oh, it's so hot, he added, wiping his brow once more and walking on again. It's not summertime yet, only Passover time. Anyway, here we are, home, Menachem said as he opened the door to his courtyard. Judith, his wife, was waiting for him in his lovely garden. Oh, Menachem, you've come. So have our Passover guests, an elderly man who is a Pharisee like yourself, and his son and his grandson and his grandson's friend. I told them all to rest after their journey, but you can see and hear the two boys. They are already out playing with our children. Shalom, Daddy! Shalom, Daddy! Ada and Simeon called from up a tree. Nathan and Amos are playing with us. Shalom, my darlings. You're having fun, Menachem called back. Was he disappointed that Ada and Simeon didn't run to greet him as they usually did? Maybe this afternoon he hardly noticed. Judith was talking again. Only the elderly Pharisee went to rest. His son has gone out. They'll all be here for supper when the servants have it ready. But Menachem, you're not really listening to me, are you? Judith teased. Her husband seemed hot and bothered and far away. Sit down and have something to drink, and you'll cool down, Judith said. I expect the city was hot today. The temple can be stifling, crowded out, no room, no air to breathe. Enjoy the fountain and the flowers. You'll feel better. Let's play hide and seek, Simeon called to the other children. May we, Mom? Yes, Judith called back, but keep out of the guest room. Nathan's grandpa is resting there. Amos and Nathan and his dad will sleep on the roof, Judith added to her husband. Menachem nodded and took a drink. This is a lovely house for playing hide and seek, Judith giggled. So many passages and archways and stairs because it's built into the side of the hill. I loved playing hide and seek when I was a child, she said, still giggling. Oh, Judith, Menachem blurted out. Today, I'm like a child myself, seeking, seeking, seeking for truth. I've been listening to Jesus at the temple. He's a prophet, no less. Maybe he's more. I don't know. Menachem spoke with great agitation. Judith was serious immediately. Some think he's Messiah, she said. Yes, some think that Jesus is Messiah. Menachem repeated her words. Maybe he is. But he's not the kind of Messiah we expected. Jesus said as much himself today. Maybe we're looking for the wrong... Menachem shook his head. What was it Jesus said, Menachem? Oh, he talked about one of the Psalms. He asked us how our scripture experts can say that Messiah is to be David's son. He quoted David's words in the Psalms. The Lord said to my Lord, sit at my right hand until I make your enemies your footstool. The Lord said to my Lord, that's God speaking to Messiah. So Messiah is called Lord. And Jesus asked us how David could call Messiah Lord if Messiah was simply his son. Wouldn't Messiah have to be more than David's son if he's called Lord? I'd never thought of that. I know the psalm very well. I've known it for years, but I'd never thought of that. Messiah, Lord. Judith was watching a sparrow taking a bath in the fountain as she listened. Menachem didn't notice it. He went on speaking. Jesus seems to see things in the scriptures that none of our so-called scripture experts has ever seen before. It was the same when he talked to the Sadducees today. He put them to shame, silenced them completely. Jesus proved to them from

text in Moses that the dead will live again. I couldn't help but be impressed by the way he spoke to them. Menachem began slowly. I asked Jesus, which is the most important of all the commandments? We have so many laws to keep, hundreds and hundreds of them, that there's so much we're supposed to do and so much we're not supposed to do. That's true, Judith said emphatically. All those do's and don'ts, I get mixed up. Well, I've thought for many a day, Menachem went on. Surely there's more to serving God than simply keeping long lists of do's and don'ts. Surely there's one commandment that tells us what it's all about. One commandment that tells us what God really wants from us. Menachem was speaking with great emotion. What did Jesus tell you? Judith asked gently. Jesus said that there is one great commandment. He began to quote the Shema, the words we repeat every day of our lives. Hear, O Israel, the Lord is our God, the Lord alone, and you shall love the Lord your God with all your heart and with all your soul and with all your mind and with all your strength. And the second commandment is this, you shall love your neighbor as yourself. There is no other commandment greater than these. Menachem repeated the sacred words solemnly and slowly with great fervor. Then he clapped his hands together. That's it! That's just it! You can have all the burnt offerings and sacrifices you want, and they can all be carried out perfectly according to the letter of the law. But if you don't do it out of love for God, then what's it all worth? Nothing. And if you don't love your neighbor, then your religion isn't worth a thing. Jesus is right, and I told him so. You told Jesus of Nazareth that he was right? Judith was all ears. What did he say to that? He told me that I was not far from the kingdom of God, Menachem said simply. All this time, Judith had been half watching the sparrow as he enjoyed his bath. Now her eyes followed him as he flew out of the fountain, up into the sky, all clean and refreshed. Yes, Jesus is a prophet, Menachem began again. Remember how the prophets of old used to preach against false religion and hypocrisy? Well, that's just what Jesus did today. You should have heard him. He's against all religion that's just for show. You know how some teachers like to be called rabbi and father. They like wearing long flowing robes which make them look distinguished. They like the seats of honor at feasts and in the synagogues. And there are people who make their tassels extra long so they'll look very holy. Well, Jesus is against all that. He says it's the humble people who will be made great, but people who act as if they were great will be humbled. And Jesus warned the scribes and Pharisees who say all the right things but don't practice what they preach. Oh, some people got quite upset when he said that. But that's just the sort of thing prophets are supposed to point out, isn't it? Well, said Judith, I can think of people who don't practice what they preach. Yes, Judith, but we have to look to ourselves. Then Jesus preached against people who lose sight of what God really wants because of all their petty do's and don'ts. People who strain a fly out of their cup so that they won't drink it, but then they swallow a camel. Menachem laughed as he remembered the picture. Judith laughed too. Imagine swallowing a camel! Oh, but here comes our guest. Menachem jumped up to welcome the elderly Pharisee. Shalom, shalom. Welcome to our home. I'm Menachem. And I'm, call me Grandpa Pharisee. Nathan, my grandson, does. The old gentleman said with a chuckle. And you have had a good day, Menachem? I've been up at the temple listening to Jesus, Menachem replied. Listening to Jesus, Grandpa Pharisee exclaimed. I've listened to Jesus too. I had him to breakfast one morning. He's revolutionized my thinking. What was it that Jesus had to say today? Menachem's eyes brightened. Jesus is changing my thinking too. Today he spoke against Pharisees who tithe tiny herbs and forget the really important things, justice and mercy and faith. Grandpa Pharisee laughed. Oh, that's the way I was exactly.

0: You should have seen my bowls of dill seeds, all carefully counted, and my heaps of mint stalks. And Jesus told me I was forgetting the important things too. Jesus also talked about oaths, Menachem said. Well, now, I'm not a man for oaths myself, Grandpa Pharisee put in. But tell me, what did Jesus say? Oh, you know how some teachers make long lists of which oaths are binding when people use them and which oaths are not binding? Jesus reminded us that an oath is really a promise before God. So God is the one we mock if we don't keep our promise, whatever words we may use in our oaths. So it's silly to say that only some oaths are binding. I guess the important thing is that we always tell the truth. Oh, isn't that the truth? Grandpa Pharisee remarked. Did Jesus say anything else? Yes, he did, Menachem said slowly. He talked like a prophet of old. Oh, what did he say? Judith asked. Jesus said that God is going to judge us. He said the people of this generation will persecute and kill the messengers he sends them, so that God will have to judge them. He said Jerusalem kills all the prophets who are sent to her. Jesus also said that he had wanted to gather Jerusalem's children just as a hen gathers her chicks under her wings to protect them. But they wouldn't let him. So judgment is coming on Jerusalem. It was getting dark quickly now. The setting sun was hidden behind a black cloud. Thunder rolled in the distance. Mommy! Daddy! Ada and Simeon, their curls dancing as they ran and their eyes bright with merry laughter, squealed. We had lovely fun! Nathan and Amos followed quite out of breath. At that moment, Nathan's dad came in through the courtyard door.
1: Supper's ready,
0: a servant announced. Oh, I'm glad you're just in time, Menachem said as he greeted Nathan's dad.
2: Jesus pronounced doom on Jerusalem, Judith said to herself, and her thoughts raced on.
0: May God protect my darling children, she said half aloud. Judith put one arm round Simeon's shoulders and took Ada by the hand as she led all the party in to supper. And as they went indoors, the sun, now very low in the sky, came out from behind the dark cloud. It flooded the garden in a splendor of rose-gold brilliance. Some of its rays lighted the party on its way into the house.
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6: I discovered it's possible to have peace in the midst of the storm. Thanks for that testimony, Jill. Friends, let's remember that each one of us can...
7: You make it sound so easy. Your bees are everywhere. Oh, you do not want to mess with me right now. Oh, no, Lord, help me!
8: This is the Brinkman Adventures, and we're so glad you've joined us for today's important episode. What just happened to Susan? And will she be okay? To learn the answers to these questions, we'll begin 2 days earlier on Wednesday, the 14th of August.
9: Don't wiggle your cup, Peter. Hold it carefully. More honey. You want more honey? Don't put your hand in the jar. You look like a bear.
10: Yummy.
9: I want some. Yummy. It's a bear tea party.
11: Peter, are you up here?
9: Uh-oh, we're in trouble.
11: Peter? Hope? What are you two doing? There's honey everywhere. Oh, Hope.
9: Peter was in there like a bear.
11: And what about you, young lady? You know better. Who was supposed to be watching you two?
9: Oh, it was Gracie's turn.
11: All right, Hope. Get in the bathroom and clean yourself up. Peter, come on. I'll help you.

0: roped in.
1: Oh, you just stung me. You didn't need to go and do that. You only get to sting once, you know. Then you die. Oh, sweetie.
2: Hi, Bernice.
1: Good morning, Susan.
2: Jack just called. The flight arrived a little early. They're almost here.
1: Oh, I can't wait to see my Patrick.
2: 4 more days, and you will be Mrs. Pennington.
1: I know. I've been counting them down for months. I never imagined this would happen, Susan, and at my age.
2: I'm so happy for both of you.
1: How's the sewing coming?
2: Well, the centerpieces are taking some time, but we'll get them done.
1: Thanks for doing that, honey. I sure appreciate all your help. Jack, too. We couldn't manage without you guys.
2: And here they are.
3: Bernice!
1: Oh, hello, Patrick.
4: Look at you two.
1: And how was your flight?
3: No, I don't want to fight.
1: I said, how was your flight?
3: Oh, sat by the engine the whole way here. Now both ears are ringing. Can you hear me? You look great, Bernice.
1: You're looking pretty dapper yourself.
4: Hey, Susan, I told Mr. Pennington he could use the guest room instead of getting a hotel.
2: Oh, okay.
4: You fine with that, hon?
2: Well, sure. But, you know, the kids... I mean, our house takes a little getting used to.
3: Don't worry about me. I could sleep in your garage.
2: Jack, I have all the sewing stuff set up in the guest room.
4: Could you excuse us a second, Patrick? Sorry, hon. I should have talked to you first.
2: It's okay. I just want things done right. If someone's going to sleep in our house, I need to prepare the room.
4: I hear ya. Oh, forgive me?
2: Of course. He can stay. I can set up shop in the schoolroom.
4: Are you sure?
2: I want this to be special for them. Bernice is like my own grandmother. And you're right. Having him next door to Bernice will be convenient. I'm going to make it work.
4: Is Peter sleeping?
2: Yes, finally.
4: What a long night. Poor little guy. I hate summer colds.
2: I wonder who's up.
4: What time is it?
2: 4:00.
4: A shower at 4 in the morning?
2: No!
1: Please don't wake him up!
5: Good morning, Mom.
2: Hi.
5: Your eyes.
2: What about them?
5: You just look tired, that's all.
2: I am. Ian, I told you yesterday to take care of this trash.
6: Oh, okay, sorry.
2: What are you two doing?
6: We're working on labels for our honey business.
5: We came up with a name. You ready for it?
2: Yes.
6: Incredibee Honey.
2: Interesting.
5: Our mascot is going to be a bee dressed up in a yellow superhero suit.
6: With a bee on his chest. Cool, huh?
2: Very creative, guys.
6: We're gonna set up a stand at the wedding to sell honey afterward.
5: Like a lemonade stand.
2: I don't think Mr. Pennington would like that.
5: Oh, he suggested it.
3: Hey, guys.
4: Good morning, Mr. Pennington. How'd you sleep?
3: I slept great, Jack. Thanks. What's everybody doing over here?
5: We're here to help.
2: Your wedding is only 3 days away.
4: We're at your disposal. Whatever you need done.
3: Well, there are a couple of things. Do you know how to build stuff, Jack?
4: Of course. What are you thinking?
3: We'd like to build an arbor in the center of Bernice's backyard. Do you have a post hole digger?
4: We sure do.
3: Great. We're going to line the entire backyard with 1,000 orchids.
2: 1,000?
3: Yeah, we're also going to put a pond next to the arbor.
4: A pond?
3: Yes. I like swans and koi fish. And, well, actually, Bernice wants the swans and I want the fish. So the pond kills 2 birds with 1 stone. Get it? With it.
4: Yeah.
3: We also have a lot of stuff we need to pick up.
4: Well, you could use our van.
3: Unfortunately, I left my driving glasses at home. You wouldn't want me behind the wheel.
4: Michelle, you okay driving them?
1: I'd love to.
3: That would be great, Michelle.
2: Where's Miss Bernice?
3: She's inside trying on the dress.
2: Doesn't she have a dress?
3: She did, but I thought it would be special if she wore the same one my mother wore when she was married.
2: You have your mom's wedding dress?
3: Actually, it's my grandmother's dress. She wore it first when she was married to my grandfather. Then my mom wore it for her wedding.
4: Wow. You have your grandma's dress?
3: That's what I said, Jack. We found it in a special box up in the attic after she passed on.
4: Whoa.
5: Man, that must be old.
3: 106 years. I figured it out.
5: Whew. And it still looks okay?
3: That cedar chest is remarkable.
5: Wow.
3: Speaking of my angel, here she is in person.
0: Oh, I have an audience. Hi, everybody.
2: Hi.
7: Good morning.
8: Hi, Miss Bernice.
0: I love it, Patrick. It feels a little tight, though. Does it make me look bigger?
3: I don't...
4: What he's trying to say is, the style
2: Miss
4: is...
2: Miss Bernice, I'm sure I could... I bet I could alter it. Maybe if we let it out just a bit, it would be, well, you'd feel more comfortable.
0: You could do that, Susan?
2: Oh, I know a few tricks. My mom's an expert seamstress.
0: Oh, but Susan, I couldn't...
2: It's no trouble, really.
0: Well, thank you.
3: Kate, we were wondering if you would be willing to sing a song at the wedding.
8: I'd love to.
4: Is there anything else?
3: Well, that should cover it. Well, actually... There's one more thing. Could you get me 10 pounds of potassium nitrate?
2: Okay, everyone. We have a formidable task ahead of us. Not only do we have a wedding in 3 days, we also have to keep up with all the daily chores. And we must do them well. Kate, you're on laundry and it's piling up

0: downstairs, and we're out of towels.
1: I'm sorry, Mom. I'll get on it.
0: Okay. Kitri, this morning we ran out of toilet paper again in the downstairs bathroom.
2: Oh, Peter threw one of the rolls in the tub when Hope was taking a bath.
0: Well, who was on Peter duty then?
2: Me.
0: Watch him closely.
3: Mom, I'm making a special dress, too. It's for Miss Bernice's bird. A dress for a bird? Kitri, can you help me find a pattern?
2: Sure, we can look online.
0: Michelle is busy all day. Who can take on the vacuuming? Kitri?
2: I was going to help Gracie first. Is that okay?
0: I guess I'll take care of it. Okay, are we ready, guys?
3: Yep, ready.
0: Okay, hands in the middle. One, two, three,
4: break!
5: You said you had swans when I talked to you on the phone today?
6: I thought you were asking about swan food. We have plenty of that.
7: We don't need swans, dear.
5: This wedding is a new beginning for both of us, Bernice.
6: Good point.
5: It's important that we start out correctly. Do you have any idea where we might find swans?
6: There is a swan farm in Platteville.
8: How far is Platteville from here?
6: About 2.5 hours, unless they're harvesting the fields.
7: Patrick, we can't ask Michelle to do that.
8: It's not a problem. I've always wanted to visit Platteville anyways.
7: Really?
5: You wouldn't happen to sell koi, would you?
6: Sure. These are koi right here.
5: They're tiny. You gotta know what I'm talking about. Koi fish. They're huge, fancy goldfish about this big.
6: These are baby koi. They'll get very large.
5: You don't carry adults?
8: Hey, Mom.
6: Nope.
8: They don't have swans here, so we're heading to Platteville.
6: We can special.
8: Platteville, that's what I said. I'm not sure where it is.
6: They can range from hundreds
8: no,
6: to thousands
8: I have no idea when we'll be back. But I probably won't make it for supper.
6: $2 each.
5: We'll take 20.
3: I heard them honking all night.
5: That's because they're trumpeter swans. They're supposed to make that sound.
1: Do you think they'll stop trumpeting?
5: If they don't, we'll have swan shish kebabs for the wedding. Boys, this stuff is extremely flammable. We need to be careful when boiling it. Ian, hand me that wooden spoon. Hold the canister steady.
1: Do you think this is safe?
5: Of course it's not safe, Ian. But I have lots of experience with this type of thing.
1: And what's it for?
5: It's all for love.
3: Mom, can you help me with this bird dress? It's looking a little funny.
0: Gracie, I'm having sewing troubles of my own.
3: What's wrong?
0: I'm not sure how to alter this dress. I don't want to cut into it unless I'm sure. Kate!
2: What?
0: Did you put that load in?
2: The dryer's broken.
0: Well, use the other one.
2: They both broke.
0: What? We have a wedding in 2 days and you're telling me both of my dryers are broken?
2: Yeah?
0: Go ahead and use the clothesline.
2: I didn't think of that. Sorry, Mom.
0: Kate, we're running out of time. Please go and hang the clothes out right now. They're going to take a while to dry.
2: Yes, Mom.
9: There you are, Susan. The garage door is stuck shut.
0: Oh, brother.
9: It's something to do with the tram, you know, on the electric door opener.
0: I was just going to ask you to fix the dryers. Both of them are down.
9: Okay. I think I can get my motorbike out the side door of the garage. I'm going to need to make a run to Milwaukee.
1: Those bees are crazy!
0: What?
1: I went into the backyard and they attacked me. They chased me all the way in here, about 20 of them.
10: Ian?
3: Yeah, Dad?
9: Your bees just chased Kate inside.
3: That third hive's gotten pretty nasty.
9: What changed?
3: Well, I was just reading about it. They call it a hot hive. Usually it's caused by the queen. When she's absent or has a bad disposition, the hive can get aggressive. I think I need to re-queen that hive.
9: When Mama ain't happy, ain't nobody happy.
0: Jack.
9: It's just a saying. Ian, why don't you ride your bike to the bee farm and see if you can get a new queen?
3: Okay.
9: Susan, I'm heading off to get the garage door part. Then I'll tackle the dryers.
0: All right. Drive carefully, boys. These dishes still aren't done. Who's on lunch dishes?
3: Ian.
0: Ugh. Gracie, do you want to switch with him? He can do your supper dishes.
3: I was just getting some more thread. Kitri's helping me with that bird dress.
0: All right. Go on. I'll take care of it.
3: Are you sure?
0: Yes, go. At least there'll be one dress finished by Sunday.
4: Benedetti. It's been years. You drove all the way to Chicago to visit family?
10: Actually, this young lady drove us.
4: You finally got yourself a driver. Good for you, Bernice.
10: Well, actually...
4: And who's this handsome fellow?
5: My name is Patrick. Patrick Pennington.
10: We're getting married.
4: Wow. Frediano, may he rest in peace, will be very happy knowing that you're getting remarried.
10: I was wondering if you could make our cake.
4: A wedding cake?
10: You're in the cake business, right? Benedetti Cakes?
4: Oh, yeah. Cake business. Right. Of course. Sorry.
10: We'll pay for it. I just thought it'd be special coming from the family.
4: We'd love to, and it's on us. Hey, Marco.
11: Yeah?
4: Get in here.
11: What do you want?
4: This is my sister-in-law, Bernice.
12: Hello, Mom.
4: You know,
13: Michelle.
4: Frediano's wife.
13: Is everything all right?
4: In peace.
12: Yeah.
4: She's
12: but I'm in
4: married.
12: Chicago.
4: Show him the cake.
11: I'll get
13: Chicago?
11: The cake.
12: Yeah.
11: So, we got like four or five
13: Chicago?
11: Cakes.
12: Well, Miss Bernice wanted to order a cake from her in-laws.
11: That's all.
12: They run
11: nice.
12: A business
11: a
12: down here.
11: Then you got the ones where we take the two plastic
13: okay.
11: figures and we shove them right down on top.
12: Not until after
11: That's
12: 7.
11: That's kind of a fun one because it's like a little
13: oh,
11: surprise.
13: No.
12: What?
11: Cut in.
13: I was counting on you to pick up the ham from the meat market in Campbellport. They close at 5:30. I don't have a car. I've got to leave now or we won't have a ham. Michelle, would you mind asking Miss Bernice if I can borrow her car?
0: I have no idea how I'm going to get that dress done by Sunday.
13: Sure. I'll call you back in a minute.
0: Peter?
14: Hey, Ma.
0: What do you have all over you?
14: Paint.
0: Paint? What were you painting?
14: Joey, Mommy.
0: Oh, no, Peter! Why did you do this? All over the computer, too? Kitri? Ian? Help! Kate? Grace? Anyone? Oh, that is it.
15: Attention, family. Everyone assemble in the kitchen immediately.
16: What's wrong? A bullhorn?
17: Mom, what are you doing?
15: Family, whose job was it to watch Peter this past hour?
16: Not me.
14: It was Gracie's turn.
15: Is this true, Gracie?
14: I think so.
15: And what were you doing?
14: Playing. I'm sorry. I should have been watching him.
15: Gracie? Gracie, because you neglected your duty, everyone has a very big cleanup job. You will all work together as a team until the job is completed. You will all watch Peter very closely as you work. Am I making myself clear?
16: Yeah.
17: Okay. Uh-huh.
14: I'm sorry, Mom.
15: The meat market closes in 1 hour. I'm going for the ham. You will start working now. Dismissed.
18: Here on the Randy Highway Show, we love getting letters from you, our listeners. This comes from Jill in Iowa. She says, I was feeling really busy in life and things were out of control. But recently I attended a retreat and spent several days with my friends and with God. I discovered it's possible to have peace in the midst of the storm. Thanks for that testimony, Jill. Friends, let's remember that each one of us can...
0: Oh, you make it sound so easy. Your bees are everywhere. Oh. You do not want to mess with me right now! Oh, no, Lord, help me!
19: Ma'am, are you all right?
0: I'm fine, officer.
19: You should be more careful.
0: I know.
19: Were you texting while you were driving?
0: No. No, you see, my son's bees were angry and one got in the car and I was hitting it because... The bees, the hive went bad and, oh, it's not good.
19: Uh-huh. Well, you don't need a tow truck.
0: That's a bit of good news.
19: However, I'm going to need to issue you a repair and report for the...
0: there's a...
19: I'm talking. A repair and report for the
0: yes,
19: headlight you
0: I know,
19: smashed.
0: But there's... On your neck, there's...
19: Oh.

0: Wake up! Where are you? I need you.
1: Hello?
0: Mom?
1: Oh, Susan, is that you?
0: Mom! Oh, Mom!
1: Honey, what's wrong?
0: I just had an accident. And...
1: Are you hurt?
0: No.
1: Where are you now?
0: I'm in the country somewhere.
1: Are you okay?
0: No, I'm not.
1: Oh, honey.
0: Our neighbor, she's getting married, and I'm trying to alter this 100-year-old dress, and I just crashed her car.
1: Oh, no.
0: It's too much. I just can't
1: sweetheart.
0: Do it all.
1: Oh, you're right. You can't do it all. And you're not supposed to. Honey, listen. It's going to be fine. I'll pray for you, okay?
0: Thanks, Mom. I appreciate that. Come unto me, all ye that labor and are heavy laden, and I will give you rest. Take my yoke upon you and learn of me, for I am meek and lowly in heart, and ye shall find rest unto your souls. For my yoke is easy, and my burden is light. Thank you, Jesus.
2: This is my wife and your mother. She's very important to all of us. Guys, she's been giving all she has to serve others. But she can't continue making up for your missed work.
3: Mom, I'm sorry for not staying on top of the laundry. I'm going to do better.
4: Me too. You're not going to have to remind me to do the dishes.
5: And I'm really sorry for not watching Peter.
4: Anything you want, Mom? Just tell me.
0: Will you forgive us, Mom?
6: Of course I'll forgive you, kids. I'm sorry, too. I haven't held you accountable for your tasks. I don't like disciplining you guys. I'd rather just do the job myself. But I realized that's bad parenting. Will you guys forgive me?
3: For not disciplining us?
6: Well, yes, I suppose.
3: Yeah, Mom. We love you.
2: Someone else loves you an awful lot, too, Susan.
0: Mom?
7: Hi, sweetie.
0: No way!
7: Well, that dress sounded like a fun challenge, so I caught the last flight to Milwaukee.
0: It is so good to see you.
8: Well, if they don't stop, they won't be able to attend the ceremony.
9: Maybe there's something we could give them.
8: You mean drug them?
9: Well, I know this kid back home. One time he gave a chicken some stuff that...
8: No. We'll just put them in the cage and take them to my cousin's house across town.
9: I want this to be perfect, Bernice. It's the foundation of our new beginning.
8: Oh, sweet Patrick. It's just a ceremony. I'm glad you're making this very special. But the foundation of our marriage is our faith in Jesus.
9: You're right, Bernice. But I want you to know how much I love you.
8: I already know that. I love you, Patrick.
6: And here we have the lovely couple at their swan pond.
8: Are you filming?
6: I'm making a behind-the-scenes documentary for you.
8: How special.
6: Oh, my. That doesn't look good.
9: What?
6: I think that swan just ate one of your fish.
9: Hey! Spit that out! That thing cost me $2!
6: And over here, we have Charlie and Isaac digging holes around the arbor. Are you boys planting more orchids?
5: No.
6: What are you planting?
5: It's a secret and a surprise for Miss Bernice.
6: Fun! And over there, we have Jack mowing with Hope on his lap. This place is looking shipshape. How's it coming, Mom?
7: Oh, I'm just about done. This is going to be gorgeous, Susan.
6: Have you ever sewn a 100-year-old dress?
7: No, can't say that I have.
6: And over there, Ian is working on his killer beehive. I think I'll keep my distance. Ian, how's it going?
10: The hive accepted the new queen. They've totally settled down.
6: I think we're gonna make it.
9: Remember, boys, arm the controllers when Bernice starts giving her vow.
4: When do we push the buttons? At the kiss?
9: No, 3 seconds before the kiss. They'll take that long to light.
11: The ceremony starts in an hour. Have you heard anything yet?
6: No, nobody's called.
11: I knew it was a bad idea to get that cake from Chicago.

0: Patrick, my card.
1: Oh, I thought I put it in this pocket. It's not in this one either.
2: Look at them.
1: I found it. I got it.
0: It's stunning. Patrick, you are the love of my life. You are an unexpected blessing.
3: Isaac, it's time. Push it, okay?
4: I look forward to growing old with you, Patrick. I look forward to long walks, to quiet evenings listening to the birds together, and sipping hot tea as the sun sets.
5: Too soon! Too soon! Oh.
6: You've been listening to the Brinkman Adventures, and this episode is entitled Busy Bees and a Bullhorn. While the story is fictitious, today's lesson is true. We can experience God's peace, even when life seems out of control. So the next time you're tempted to pick up a bullhorn, grab your Bible instead. Find a quiet spot and spend a little time with the Lord.
7: Recalculating. 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
8: I know
7: direction.
8: I need to make a U-turn.
9: Hey.
7: Recalculating.
9: It says we're an hour and
7: make
9: a half
7: a U-turn
9: away.
7: At the next
8: Marco,
7: intersection.
8: Turn that thing off before I...
7: You are exceeding the posted speed limit.
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0: Hi there. We've been waiting for you. We're going to have fun and learn something, too. Because it's time for Fables of Faith. Here are your friends, Uncle Van, Christy, and Bud.
1: The gang has a tool to work with now, right?
2: Right.
1: And what is this tool?
2: The fruit of the Spirit.
1: All right. It's all the fruits of the Spirit that have been bonded together by what?
2: Temperance.
1: They've been tempered. We learned that word last week about temperance or self-control. And they've taken all these fruits of the Spirit, love, joy, peace, patience. You guys name them for me. You should know them by now.
2: Love, joy.
1: Wait a minute. Let Christy do it. She didn't do it last week. Let's let Christy do it. I bet she can. And you can help her if she gets stuck. Christy, what are the fruits of the Spirit?
3: Love, joy, peace, patience.
1: Remember about the water and the
3: gentleness.
1: Rocks? Okay. If you had one bad apple and another was?
3: Goodness,
1: right. Okay, and then what was the other one? Some others? Two more besides temperance. Three more with temperance. One of them was about the bear going across the water, taking the raccoons on his back.
3: Oh.
1: Remember?
3: I don't remember.
1: Don't you remember that one?
3: Trust?
1: About the same, yeah. It's a word like trust. What is it when you get up in the morning and you step on the floor? And you have what in the floor? You have what, bud?
3: Faith.
1: Faithfulness.
3: Meekness.
1: And temperance. Okay, you got them. They have this tool, and they're going to go out and try to use it. And last week, Bud said he thought that they'd do pretty well with it. And Christy said, she didn't think they'd do too well with it. Let's see who's right.

0: And I say we are wasting our time.
1: And just what gives you grounds to make such a statement?
2: Yeah, all the time we've spent trying to learn what our bylaws are about, and you say it's been wasted.
0: Yes. All right, then, lads, answer me this. How have all of you been doing with the tool we're supposed to be using?
3: Well, I've been too busy. Haven't had time to try it out.
1: Mm-hmm. Well, I must admit, it doesn't work the way I thought it would. Mm-hmm.
0: How about you, Squinty lad?
2: Well, I don't know. Every time I try to be what the bylaws say I should be, well, I sort of goof things up.
0: And as I said, I think we're wasting time. Why don't we
3: there, gang. How's everything going?
2: Well,
3: My, I didn't expect this response. What seems to be the trouble?
0: Well, you see,
3: I can't understand the thing. One at a time, please. McKelvey, you first, lad. Can you tell me what the trouble is?
0: The trouble is our tool isn't working properly.
3: I see. You mean...
0: I mean all the things we've been learning about for the past few weeks haven't done us one bit of good. I can't even get anyone to listen to me.
3: Listen to you?
0: That's right. Listen to me. Why, just this morning, I decided it was about time to let a few folks know what I'd been learning.
3: Yes, yes.
0: So I refreshed my memory concerning the bylaws and hoofed it over to make things right with Skelly.
3: Skelly Skunk, you mean?
0: The same. Now, yes, old owl, I know these bylaws as good or better than anybody else in the club, right?
3: Yes, yes, that's certainly true, McKelvey.
0: So why doesn't it work?
3: Why doesn't what work, lad?
0: What we've been talking about. I went up to Skelly's with love in my heart, joy on my face, peace in my manner, patience in my mind, gentleness in my walk.
3: McKelvey, could we dispense with the rhetoric and just tell us what happened, lad?
0: I'm trying to. As I said, I walked up to his door, knocked, and out he came.
2: Well, what happened?
3: Yeah. What happened? Come on.
0: What do you suppose happened?
3: Well, we don't know. Tell us.
0: The same old thing. As I began trying to explain what we had been doing, he made the same motions as always, backing up, stomping his feet on the ground, the whole works.
2: Well, what did he do?
0: Well, I can tell you this. I didn't stay around to see what was coming next.
3: You left then, I take it?
0: Of a certainty. I wasn't about to stick around and let that...
3: Yes, McKelvey, we know.
1: You know, this reminds me somewhat of the time we all tried to tell everyone about the Unity Club with badges and signs and such what, you know.
3: Oh, well, how's that, Philip?
1: Well, I hate to admit it, O'Loud, but I had a rather unfortunate encounter with Wooster Warthog.
3: You don't say.
1: Oh, indeed, but I do say. I, like McKelvey, was determined to proclaim the merits of our system to the first creature I came in contact with. Of course, I never dreamed it would be Wooster.
3: Well, what difference does it make who it was? So long as you were determined to use what we learned.
1: I suppose you're correct, O'Loud, although I had hoped for a gentler sort. Oh, I'm sure I could have had much more success with someone like Barfy Beaver, for instance, you know.
3: Well, now you tell us, Philip, what happened between you and Wooster?
1: Well, I discovered that warthogs are not the least interested in love, joy, peace, patience, etc., etc., etc.
2: Did he tell you so, Philip?
1: Well, my good man, he didn't have to tell me. I have a few bruises to prove that he has no inclinations towards our way of life.
3: My, that's too bad.
1: Too bad? Why, yes, indeed. Why, I was lucky to get out of there with just the few bruises I have. Tell me, O'Loud, how does one present one's way of life to another who insists on snorting and charging as one speaks?
3: Well, that does present a little bit of a problem.
2: Well, you and McKelvey aren't the only ones who had problems, Philip. I learned that birds can be pretty dangerous when they want to be.
3: Oh, well, what happened to you, Squinty?
2: Well, I thought that I'd begin at home with with the bylaws.
0: Well, that's not a bylaw.
2: And as you know, there's a family of birds sharing the same tree with
0: me. Right, yeah, I know that.
2: Well, I thought it might save Mrs. Robin a little work if I fed her babies for her while she was away.
3: Okay. That was very nice of you, Squinty. Where did you find the worms to feed them with?
2: Worms?
3: Well, certainly, lad. Everyone knows that baby birds eat worms.
2: Oh, yeah? Well, they were doing a pretty good job on the walnuts I gave them until she...
3: Walnuts?
2: Sure. Well, that's my favorite food. Why shouldn't they eat them?
3: Well, it's a wonder they didn't choke on them.
2: Well, they didn't have time to. Before I could really feed them, Mrs. Robin came back and she ran me off.
3: Oh, I'm great.
2: That doesn't seem fair. Here I was, trying to put our bylaws into practice, and all I got was a peck on the head.
1: And I got a few bruises.
0: And I almost got...
3: Yes, McKelvey. We know. Yes, we know.
1: But I say, Old Owl, why isn't it working?
2: Why isn't it, Old Owl? I just don't understand.
3: That's why I haven't tried anything yet. I wanted to see whether it works or not. So far, it doesn't seem to.
4: My. One jab at the ground and you're ready to throw away the shovel.
3: Throw away the shovel?
4: One swipe at the tree and you're ready to toss away the axe.
3: What are you talking about?
4: That's as if you had all taken your new shovel, tried to use it once, and because you happened to run into a little bit of hard ground... You say the shovel is no good.
2: Just because your axe
4: won't cut down a redwood tree with one swipe, you're ready to put it down and quit.
2: You begin to realize
4: that it's not the tool. That's been tried through the years, and it works fine.
2: Well, then what?

0: this? Yeah, what is
1: that? I can't understand.
2: Well, it's the user. And that's you.
3: Me?
4: Us?
3: What
4: are
3: me? You talking about?
2: Well, certainly. No matter how fine the tool may be, it's of absolutely no value unless used properly. And the accent is unused.
1: But we used it.
2: No, no, lad. All you did was pick it up and show it off. Words don't mean that much to most folk.
4: I'm sorry, O'Lowell. I must disagree with you there.
2: Well, you can do what you like, Philip. But let me ask you something, lad. What did Wooster say to you?
4: Well, he said... that is, well, come to think of it, nothing.
2: Did Skelly say anything to you, McKelvey?
1: He didn't have to. I knew what he had on his mind.
2: Really? Squinty, what did Mrs. Robin say to you as she pecked you on the head?
3: Nothing. Well, she was too busy pecking.
2: My, my, my. Not a one of you had a word said to you. And yet I believe you all fully understand what each of your beneficiaries stands for.
5: Each of our what?
4: That's someone who benefits from another's generosity, Bruce.
5: Anyone else have a better definition?
2: Well, it means that...
3: It means someone who gets something they don't deserve from someone who thinks they do deserve it. So he gives it to them anyway. Right, Olau?
2: Squinty, I don't know where you come up with some of your definitions, but they sure hit the mark.
5: But I still don't see how...
2: Well, you think about it a while, Bruce. You will. You're the giver, and you've got something to give. What kind of attitude will you have towards your giving?
1: Oh, but now, hold, now, wait a minute. If I might say so, this is becoming a wee bit confusing. First, we talk about a tool, and digging, and chopping, and now we're talking about giving.
2: Well, now, that's the secret. What we have is more than merely a tool. A tool can be a harsh thing when used with other folk. Remember, the first thing to think about is love. Then you've got a pretty good grip on things.
6: Could you come here for a minute?
2: Sure. What's up, Bo?
6: I kind of got a little trouble with the bylaws. And, well, I need some help.
2: Oh, dear. Not Bo, too. Can't you come in here, Bo?
6: Not really.
2: Oh, dear. This should be interesting. Coming, Bo. I'm coming.

0: it's not working the way they thought it was going to work, right? Mm-hmm. What's happening to them? What do you think the trouble is?
1: I think it's because they're not showing it.
0: I mean, it's just like if you go out to everyone and you say, I'm a Christian, and I love you, and I'm happy, and I'm peaceful, and I'm patient, and I'm gentle, and I'm good, and I have faith, and I'm meek, and I have temperance. And you just say this to people, and you say it to people, and say it to people, and what do you think people are going to say after a while? What would you say if somebody kept coming up to you saying, you know, love your neighbor, I love you, I'm a Christian, and that's all they did was just talk, talk, talk? What kind of reaction would you have? Probably you'd say, will you go away and leave me alone and quit bothering me? What kind of trouble do you think Bo got into?
1: Trying to make a tool?
0: Trying to use the tool with the fruits of the Spirit.
1: Oh, yeah.
0: I tell you what, let's see if we can get our friends to listen next week, because Bo may have a few answers for us.
2: We sure are glad you were with us today, and we hope you had a good time with Uncle Van, Christy, Bud, and all our forest friends. Why don't you plan to be here with us next week for more Fables of Faith? Bye for now.
3: Hello? Hello, calling Uncle Bob. Calling Uncle Bob. This is the star Sirius calling. Sirius calling Uncle Bob. Do you copy?
4: I copy you loud and clear, Roger.

0: Dodger, but are you serious about this?
1: Of course I'm serious, Uncle Bob. I am the brightest star in the sky.
0: Brightest star in the sky? Hey, this is interesting. Now, you're different from a planet, right?
1: Oh, yes, yea, verily. There's a great difference between a star and a planet. A planet like Mercury, Venus, Earth, Mars, Jupiter, Saturn, and the rest of them do not give off any of their own light. They reflect the sun's light, you see, but a star gives off its own light. It is a mass of hot, burning gases.
0: Wow, like how hot?
1: Well, Uncle Bob, depending on the star, it is anywhere from 5,000 to 60,000 degrees Fahrenheit, and that's hot.
0: Ooh, it sure is. Now, Sirius, what is it that really makes you hot?
1: There are two very popular gases on all stars. They are hydrogen and helium. Now, hydrogen is slowly, gradually changing to helium on the stars, and this is causing the burning, therefore, the bright light.
0: Oh, I see, Sirius. So therefore we look up in the sky at night and we say, I see a star.
1: Oh, yes, a twinkle, twinkle, little star.
0: What makes a star twinkle? Or I should say, a change in brightness.
1: Well, in outer space, stars do not twinkle. They only twinkle from the Earth's viewpoint because there's an atmosphere that interferes with the starlight. You see, the layers of the atmosphere move back and forth, and that causes the light to be broken up and twisted a little bit, and it looks like the star is twinkling.
0: Mm-hmm.
1: Also, heat going into the atmosphere causes the star to look like it's twinkling.
0: Right, the heat waves interfere with the starlight. Now, Sirius, you mentioned a moment ago that you're the brightest star in the sky.
1: Yes, that's right. Now, astronomers talk about the brightness of a star by the term magnitude, and they have a little system that they indicate how bright a star is. They will write a minus sign in front of the number. Now, the bigger the number with a minus in front of it, the brighter the star.
0: I see. So what's your minus number?
1: Astronomers have calculated that my brightness is -1.6, the brightest star in the sky, seen from planet Earth, of course.
0: Right. Now, how do scientists figure out the brightness of a star?
1: They use the world-famous Hale telescope on Mount Palomar in California. It has a 200-inch mirror that gathers starlight.
0: Wowee. Powerful, huh?
1: It can pick up a million times more light than your eye can. You see, so a distant star way out there can be seen by this 200-inch mirror on the telescope at Mount Palomar.
0: I see, Sirius. And with this telescope, they're able to measure the brightness of different stars, including yours.
1: Just to show you the power of a 100-inch telescope with a 100-inch mirror, you could see the light from a burning candle 6,800 miles away.
0: Wow, just the light from a burning candle can be seen 6,800 miles away with a 100-inch telescope. No wonder the 200-inch telescope can peer into the heavens and find those distant stars and measure their brightness.
1: Well, Bob, astronomers at Mount Palomar in California have learned that no two stars give off the same amount of brightness. They're all different. For example, I give off -1.6 magnitude of light.
0: Mm-hmm.
1: Another star will give off -1.5. Another, -1.
0: And with their telescope, they're able to determine that these stars are not as bright.
1: That's right. And the reason why all stars are not the same brightness is because all stars are not the same size, and all stars do not have the same gases on their surface. For example, many stars have helium and hydrogen. Some have a lot of calcium, carbon, and iron. It varies. No two are the same. Therefore, they give off a different amount of light.
0: Sirius, how long has science known this?
1: For about 1,800 years, Uncle Bob. It was back about AD 150 that the ancient astronomer Claudius Ptolemy figured this out. But of course, he didn't know all of the facts. We've learned an awful lot since then through the big radio telescope at Mount Palomar.
0: Right. The reason why I ask that question, Sirius, the Bible talks about this in 1 Corinthians chapter 15, verse 41.
1: Oh, rather interesting. Would you read it for me, please?
0: Sure thing, Sirius. Here goes. 1 Corinthians 15, 41. One star differs from another star in brightness, or in glory.
1: one

0: star differs from another star in brightness or in glory. That's interesting. Very scientific. Very accurate.
1: Read it again. 1 Corinthians 15:41. Another reason to believe the Bible is dependable.

0: Do you know the difference between astronomy and astrology? Astronomy is the scientific study of the stars and planets. Astrology is the belief that the stars and the planets affect and control our lives. Today we're going to learn what the Bible says about astrology, or your horoscope. 2,700 years ago, the world was ruled by the Babylonians. Their king, Nebuchadnezzar, is meeting with his astrologers now.
1: Oh, thank you, thank you. I find that very interesting, my astrologers.
2: You are welcome, Majesty Nebuchadnezzar. You are welcome.
1: Do you have any more suggestions before I leave?
3: Yes, Your Majesty.
1: Speak on, Lysimachus.
3: Your Majesty, go into battle as soon as possible, because the planet Jupiter is in the night sky over Babylonia.
1: Jupiter? Is that the sign of victory?
2: Yes, the sign of Jupiter is the sign of victory.
1: Good, good.
2: But Nebuchadnezzar, wait until Jupiter is straight up in the night sky before you attack.
1: Straight up? Oh, dear. Well, I'll depend on your astrologers to tell me precisely when that is.
0: Astrologers in ancient Babylonia depended on five planets and the moon to give them so-called wise advice. Nebuchadnezzar has returned from battle now.
4: Company!
5: This is your commander speaking. Men, I just want to say thank you so much for fighting so valiantly out here tonight under severe battle conditions. But I want to give glory and honor and praise to my astrologers, Ptolemy, Lysimachus, and Julianus, for telling me when to go into battle.
0: The Babylonian people soon learned to trust the astrologers, and they were asking all sorts of questions.
6: Well,
1: Lysimachus, can you tell me when I...
7: Just a minute, man. Go ahead, sir.
1: Lysimachus, I have to dig a well for the king's courtyard. I want to get a good well, naturally. When should I dig the well?
7: Well, that's good. Oh, yes. When the moon is full.
1: Wait. There needs to be clarification.
7: Right. Oh, yes, I forgot. The new moon, not a full moon.
1: Right, Julianus.
7: Okay, sir, so that's it. Good luck to you.
0: Meanwhile, back at the palace in Babylon...
8: So, gentlemen, I'm frustrated, really. I don't know what to do.
3: I understand, Your Majesty, because Jupiter is not in the night sky.
2: That's right. It is Saturn.
8: Right. So, my astrologers, shall we or shall we not go into battle?
2: Nay. Don't ever go into battle when Saturn is in the night sky, Nebuchadnezzar.
8: Not even if we have a new moon?
1: No, Your Majesty. The only way you can go into battle if you have a new moon is when the planet Venus is in the night sky. Not unless, you see.
7: All right. Okay, Julianus. We'll wait then.
0: As astrology grew in popularity with the Babylonians, God had some words for the prophet Isaiah.
9: Isaiah, my prophet.
1: Yes, Lord.
9: Tell the Babylonians what will happen when they trust in astrology.
1: Yes, Lord. What shall I say, though?
9: Isaiah, seeing that the Babylonians are trusting the astrologers for so much, warn them that someday another nation will come and

0: attack them. And when that attack comes, tell the Babylonians to call upon their astrologers for help.
1: By that, Lord, you must mean that their astrologers will not be able to help them.
0: They won't be able to help with their prophecy about the stars and their predictions about the new moons. They'll be a failure. They'll become like stubble. Fire will burn them.
1: Destruction coming for them, O God. I'll pass the message along.
2: Isaiah went into the streets and told the people,
3: "Mark it down, my people of Israel, mark it down. The Lord Jehovah says someday Babylon will be conquered by another nation, and their astrologers will not be able to help them. God said, let now the astrologers, those who prophesy by the stars and those who predict by the new moon, stand up and save you from what will come upon you. Behold, the astrologers have become like stubble. Fire will burn them. They cannot deliver themselves from the power of the flame. Thus saith the Lord."
2: Years later, at the Babylonian palace,
4: "My astrologers, is there any chance that the Medes and the Persians might attack tonight?"
1: "Oh, no, Belshazzar, there is not a chance in a million. Tonight is the night of our banquet."
5: "Always remember, your majesty, when we have a new moon, and when Jupiter is in the night sky, it is not a time for war. Right, men?"
6: He is right.
4: He is right.
1: "But are you absolutely confident?"
6: We swear by it.
4: He is right.
2: But it happened anyway, just like God said to Isaiah, and the Babylonian kingdom was overthrown by the Medes and the Persians. It happened swiftly. Isaiah chapter 47, verses 13 and 14. "Let now the astrologers, those who prophesy by the stars, and those who predict by the new moons, stand up and save you from what will come upon you. Behold, they shall become like stubble. Fire burns them. They cannot deliver themselves from the power of the flame." Astrologers are right some of the time, but God is right all of the time.

Here's a good question for you. Why trust in the stars and the planets? Doesn't it make a lot more sense to trust the one who made them? Okie dokie. You think today about the Lord Jesus Christ. Our story again came from Isaiah chapter 47, verses 13 and 14. Uncle Bob saying we're plumb out of time. How about next time for Storybook Room, okay?

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0: Bible saying, I want to obey everything. We also, in our worship, we say, but I'm really not able to worship because I obey. I am able to worship because of what Christ has done.
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Ranger Bill, warrior of the woodland, struggling against extreme odds, traveling dangerous trails, fighting the many enemies of nature. This is the job of the guardian of the forest, Ranger Bill. Pouring rain, freezing cold, blistering heat, snow, floods, bears, rattlesnakes, mountain lions. Yes, all this in exchange for the satisfaction and pride

0: I, Grey Wolf, son of Black Wolf. 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I am Indian. My people are Dakotas. We are Plains Indians. We have been here longer than mind of man can remember. We are a very proud nation, and we honor our traditions and our customs. But we are, first of all, Americans. The dreaded war cry has been silent for many moons, and tomahawk has been buried. The war paint and scalping knife are only memories. And yet, one day, not too long ago, Ranger Bill's men heard war cry again. I, Grey Wolf, tell you now about the return of Sitting Bull.
1: Hey, Big Chief! Hey, you! Eat Big Siwash! Come here! Hey, you injured, come on over here!
2: What is it you wish?
1: What is it you wish? Oh, brother, what a way to talk. What is it you wish? Look, you're an Indian. Indians don't talk fancy like that. You're supposed to say, ugh, oh.
3: Me, big
2: Ormsby,
3: Indian.
2: Ormsby, I'm in a hurry. I have several errands, and then I have to finish some notes. I'm giving a talk tonight at the student union, and I have to prepare
1: you're
2: some...
1: You're giving a talk on what?
2: You heard the announcement in history class today.
1: I heard the announcement all right, but I'd rather hear you say it.
2: I'm going to talk about my great-grandfather.
1: And just who was your great-grandfather?
2: Sitting Bull.
1: Sitting Bull. Oh, boy. I can hardly wait. Look out. The engines are coming.
2: Ormsby, I think that this
1: you
2: is gone...
1: You think. Now, let me think. And let me tell you something. Look, you're an Indian. So, okay, so forget it. Give the rest of us some peace. This is
2: Ormsby,
1: now.
2: No.
1: We got airplanes. We got television. We got atomic fission. Who cares about Indians anymore?
2: Ormsby, I'm sorry, but I just...
1: Me no savvy pale-faced talk. Me talk him engine talk. You talk him same, huh?
4: Clock, tired. Look like that.
1: He's gone. And can he run like the wind?
3: He sure looked mad.
1: Plenty mad. I wonder what on earth it was he said.
5: Come in.
6: Hello, Henry.
5: Oh,
6: howdy, Grey Wolf.
5: Hi, Sheriff.
0: Hi, Carol.
6: Where's Bill?
0: Washington, D.C. Special course for forest rangers, you know.
6: Oh.
0: He go every now and then.
6: Yeah, I know.
5: He took Stumpy with him to see the sights. Stumpy's never been east of the Mississippi. They'll be gone 3 whole weeks.
6: Well, who's in charge here?
0: Well, Grey Wolf has been honored.
6: Oh, good. I can't think of a better man. I came over here to talk to you anyway. Remember old Two Feathers Flying Hawk?
0: Yes, I do.
6: He wants you. Sent a message by the Indian agent. Won't talk to anyone but you.
0: Anything wrong?
6: I don't know, but he sent this.
5: Why, that's just a bunch of dried grass tied up with a piece of red yarn.
0: Why, an Indian sign. It'd mean look out for trouble. Big trouble.
2: And so tonight, the history department of this great university has been kind enough to ask me to tell you something about my ancestor, Sitting Bull.
7: Oh, boy, here goes.
2: To an Indian, as to you, it is a fine thing to remember and to honor your forefathers. I do. Strange as it may seem, I was born in a teepee.
1: Then why don't you go back?
2: So have my whole family been born, for many generations. Sitting Bull himself was born there.
1: Oh, go get a tomahawk.
2: I believe that we can learn from each other. My great-grandfather, before he died, made peace with the soldiers, became friendly with the very men who had
1: first... Yeah? What about General Custer?
2: I do not wish to offend. I did not think this would happen. But you must know, I must tell you, I am the great-grandson of Sitting Bull.
1: Ah!
5: I'm sure glad you brought me along, Grey Wolf. But why these little Indian ponies? Well, we've got a perfectly good jeep back at the Indian agents.
0: Now, when we pay a visit to all Indian, we pay him respect by riding Indian fashion. Well, not far now.
5: Does he know we're coming?
0: Yes. Now, here is village.
5: Well, there's nobody here.
0: Well, people inside. They know we come. They wait for me to talk with Two Feathers Flying Hawk.
5: Which is his teepee? Oh, wait. Yeah, it's that big one. That with the two hawk feathers tied to the ridge pole.
0: Aye. Oh, oh boy.
5: Oh.
0: We leave ponies here.
5: Okay.
0: Drop the reins over a pony's head. They train to stand all day that way.
5: Right. Do you want me to stay right with you?
0: Yes. Two Feather is no ranger. Maybe he know you, too.
5: Well.
0: We stop here.
8: Ho! Grey Wolf come to teepee of Two Feathers Flying Hawk. I also bring boy Henry. We come in peace. Our hands are empty.
9: Enter in peace.
0: We enter. Grey Wolf and boy Henry are humble before age and wisdom of Two Feathers Flying Hawk.
9: Two Feathers Flying Hawk welcomes Grey Wolf and boy Henry. Sit here by my blanket.
5: Thank you.
0: Many thanks.
9: It is true. I am old. More than 100 summers, so they say. Times change. Old ways are gone. I am afraid.
0: Afraid of what, old one?
9: The agent brought the burning grass. It come in mail.
5: The grass with the red yarn.
9: The burning grass sent by my grandson. He is in trouble. He is angry. He is my son's son, as I am my father's.
0: Your father was Sitting Bull.
9: Great and terrible warrior. When he sent the sign of burning grass, all trembled. Now I am afraid. Again, another Sitting Bull sends the burning grass.
0: Are you afraid for yourself?
9: No. I am afraid for him and for what he might do. I am very old. Cannot walk. Cannot counsel. Grey Wolf?
0: Yes.
9: There is danger. I know. Help the young Sitting Bull. You are Indian. Help him.
0: I will help.

0: Well, Heap Big Chief, there's my letter of apology. You probably know all about it. Dean of Men called me on the carpet and said I had to write you an apology or get expelled after what I did last night when you were supposed to give that talk. So there's the letter. Frame it and hang it on the wall.
1: I do not think you are really sorry.
0: Well, now you're getting smart. How'd you ever guess that?
1: Will you go now, please, Ormsby?
0: When I feel like it, I'll go. Where'd you get the black eye? Oh, I know where you got it. After the lecture that you did.

0: didn't give.
1: I did not wish to fight.
0: That's a new one. You don't choose to fight. You'd rather play with toys, like that bunch of grass you got there on your desk. That red yarn.
1: Those are not toys.
0: They look like toys to me. Injun.
1: Do not call me that.
0: Injun? What's the matter? Can't you fight without a tomahawk? Do you need 10,000 other Injuns with you? Are you yellow?
1: Ormsby, I beg of you, please.
0: Why don't you fight? Afraid you'll get another black eye? He big Injun, no fight him, pale face. Him scared.
1: Ormsby, please, please.
0: The old days are gone. Injuns don't go on the warpath anymore. Well, looky there. Big Injun chief bawling like a baby. Him scared. Him no want to fight. Him scared. Him scared. Him no got his tribe to help him. Him real scared. You're scared. Oh, get a tomahawk. Go on back to the reservation. You're yellow. Nobody cares anything about Indians anymore. He big Indian chief. Where's your tomahawk? You're scared. You savvy Indian talk? You're scared.
2: Airmail special delivery for you, Sheriff. I stopped by the post office after school, and they asked if I'd bring it up, and I said sure.
3: Oh, thanks a lot, Henry. Let's see. It's from the university where John Harrison Sitting Bull's going.
2: Oh, yeah, maybe it's from...
3: Yeah, let's see.
2: Bad news?
3: I don't know for sure. It's from John's faculty advisor. Let's see here. I'm not certain whether I should write to you or not, but I feel that some English-speaking person of authority in your general area should be notified of what I can only regard as a very strange incident. As you know, we have been happy here to have as student John Harrison Sitting Bull. The young man has been showing great promise. 4 days ago, however, he presented himself in my office and tossed a small wisp of dried grass tied with a piece of red yarn on my desk.
2: The burning grass.
3: I spoke to him, and he muttered something in what I took to be an Indian dialect, turned and ran from the room. Since then, he has absolutely vanished from the campus. I understand some of the students, one in particular, have been deriding him because of his interest and pride in his Indian ancestry.
2: Making fun of him? Is that it?
3: Yeah. Let's see. In view of his great pride and now his humiliation, I can understand a deeply concern. Henry?
2: Yes, sir.
3: Where's Grey Wolf?
2: Over at Bill's office.
3: Let's go. That's a story, Grey Wolf.
4: Oh, I not like it.
3: What do you think?
4: I try to think like Indian. One of old Indians.
2: Like Two Feathers Flying Hawk?
4: No, I try to think as they thought longer ago.
2: Like the first Sitting Bull?
4: Oh, right. Cal, what do you know about Battle of Little Bighorn and Sitting Bull?
3: Well, about as much as anybody else around these parts, I guess. Whole thing took place before our time. This General George Armstrong Custer...
2: Chief Yellowhair. The Indians called him that because his hair was blonde and he wore it long.
3: Well, this fellow Custer, this Chief Yellowhair, was sent on some sort of scouting expedition. He was supposed to try and find out just how many Indians there were in that part of the country.
2: Well, he was part of a whole army, wasn't he?
3: Yeah, an expedition sent out to punish the Indians who were on the warpath.
4: And his outfit acted only as scouts.
3: Yeah, and they found traces of Indians at the Big Bend and Little Bighorn River. Well,
4: Custer decided to attack. Attack Sitting Bull.
3: Yeah, I'm afraid so. Some say he disobeyed orders. Others say he was just a glory hunter. Some say he was even foolhardy. But all that matters now is that he did start the fight.
2: And then?
3: And then 10,000 Indians came whooping and yelling over the brow of the hill. 10,000. The biggest Indian army in the history of the world. And Custer and all his men lost their lives.
2: And what happened to Sitting Bull?
3: He and all his men were subsequently caught, tried, and punished. Sitting Bull lived for many years and became one of the leading Indians in establishing a permanent peace and understanding with our government and with the settlers.
2: He even traveled for a while with Buffalo Bill's Wild West show.
4: Cal, you've told the story well and fairly. But what most people don't know is that to the Oglala Sioux, this affair is still something best forgotten. And there was much grief and sorrow on both sides, much bitterness and hate on both sides. But this was long ago. And the tomahawk has been buried, except for...
2: Except maybe by John Harrison.
4: John Harrison, Sitting Bull, has been a good young man, a credit to his tribe. He loves his country, his forefathers. But I wonder if maybe you're just making fun of him, maybe because he's an Indian.
3: You mean this might have driven him off his rocker?

0: Yes, a breakdown of some kind. Too much pressure.
1: You mean he may have reverted to savagery?
0: Maybe.
2: Is he a Christian?
0: No. Like too many of our young people, he likes to think he's an atheist. If he were a Christian, this might not have happened.
1: But nothing has happened yet, Grey Wolf.
0: No, but he sent out burning grass twice. It old warning.
2: Of danger?
0: Of real danger.
3: Hi-home.
1: Ah, what a rough day. Feel good to hit the old sack tonight. Whew, I'm tired. I'm about ready to... Hey, what's that on the pillow? It's one of those little wisps of dead grass tied up with red yarn, like I saw that Indian fooling with. He's been here.
4: Sitting Bull here now.
1: Well, hello, old top. Glad to see you. Sit down, won't you? Take the comfortable chair there. Where'd you get that tomahawk?
4: Tomahawk belong me. Belong me before white man ever come.
1: Yeah, I'm sure. Sit down, John.
4: Me no savvy John. Me Sitting Bull.
1: Yeah, sure, of course. Say, I'm sorry I kidded you about that Indian talk. You go right ahead and talk regular English.
4: Me no savvy white man talk.
1: But you're John Harrison. You're a freshman at this university. Sure, I made fun of you, and I'm sorry. I'm real sorry.
4: Sitting Bull. Sitting Bull. Me hate white man. White man no good to Indian.
1: Now listen, Harrison. This gone far enough. Why, if this is a joke to you... You threw that tomahawk. It's in the wood on the door. What are you trying to do, kill me?
4: Sitting Bull no kill boys. Sitting Bull never miss with tomahawk. Throw tomahawk to scare boy.
1: John. I mean, Sitting Bull. Mr. Sitting Bull. Please, don't kill me.
4: Boy scared?
1: I'm scared, all right.
4: Good. Boy say Indian not scared.
1: Yeah, I'm scared, not you.
4: Get tomahawk.
1: What for?
4: Get tomahawk.
1: I can't. I'm not strong enough. It's too deep in the wood.
4: Good. Pale face too weak for Indian. Tomahawk stay. Boy see tomahawk. Remember Indian.
1: So then he threw this tomahawk at the man that had been tormenting him and vanished again.
0: Well, what's the name of this young man?
1: A fellow named Ormsby. He's nearly scared to death. Can scarcely talk. The head of the whole university put him on the phone, too. They're all scared.
0: No sign of him?
1: None. The main psychiatry professor says it's a plain case of... A big word. I kind of forgot it. Atavism or...
0: Yeah.
1: Edison, or...
0: Yeah, that's right. I thought he was.
1: You thought so?
0: Well, I engine, but I read books, too.
1: Oh, yeah, I'm sorry, Grey Wolf. That big word had me buffaloed. I don't even know what it means.
0: Well, it means returning to savage way. It means that John Harrison, Sitting Bull, driven by anger and unhappiness, has become Indian on warpath.
5: Attention all deputies, attention all deputies. Be on the alert, be on the alert. Look for John Harrison, Sitting Bull, Sioux Indian, 21 years old. Black hair, about 5 feet 10, 170 pounds. Probably dressed as an Indian on the warpath. Use caution, repeat, use caution. This man may be dangerous. Report any suspicious activities to Sheriff's Office immediately.
6: This is Grey Wolf calling all Forest Ranger stations and fire towers. Watch out for John Harrison, Sitting Bull, young Indian who may think he is first Sitting Bull. Be careful, he may be dangerous.
1: Not a trace of him. I can't understand it. My officers in 3 states are looking for him.
0: Yeah, Sitting Bull was hard to find, too. It took whole American army. Yeah,
1: but this isn't Sitting Bull. This is his great-grandson.
0: But he thinks he's Sitting Bull, and he knows woodcraft. And he knows the country.
1: It's like magic. Nobody sees him except when he suddenly appears somewhere and burns a barn or a wheat field.
0: He hasn't hurt anyone.
1: No, that's one thing in his favor. He seems to try to make the people admit that they're afraid. And then he burns a house or barn, making sure that everyone's outside. Then he just vanishes again.
0: The people are afraid?
1: Terrified.

0: What'd you think we, Oh, might have a call coming in from school. Maybe that it. Yes. Yes, this is Grey Wolf. Oh, yes, Professor. Professor, could you tell me what it was John Harrison said to you when you thought he spoke an Indian language? It sounded like what? Something about clock. Listen, Professor. Was it like this? Talak tayit. La klato. It was? Are you sure? Thanks. Thank you for calling, Professor. Goodbye.
1: Well?
0: If he said that, and I'm afraid he did, tell those two men it doesn't look good.
1: How come?
0: You know, Glala Sioux, Talak tayit, Talato, is old proverb, an old saying from long ago.
1: What does it mean?
0: In English, we would say, tomahawk has no friends.
2: Grey Wolf was pleased you flew out here, Mr. Ormsby. I could tell.
3: He talks a little like an Indian, doesn't he?
2: Well, sometimes he does, sort of. But he knows just about everything. I'll walk you to your car.
3: Thanks. I just hired it for while I'm here. Like I told Mr. Grey Wolf, my father and I both thought maybe if I came out here I could help somehow. It's as if it was all my fault.
2: Well, you didn't know what would happen. You did wrong, but... Well, we all make mistakes.
3: Ah, oh, but mine was so crazy. I'm ashamed.
2: Well, look, Mr. Ormsby, I don't want to make you... Well, it's just this. Have you asked the Lord to forgive you and guide you now that you're trying to do right?
3: No. No, I haven't. My father asked me the same thing, and now you. I just don't know. Well, thanks for what you said, anyway. It's just that I... Look, on the seat of the car, the dried grass tied with red yarn. Sitting Bull's been here while we were in there talking.
4: All special deputies, wearing as many men as you think you need, find Sitting Bull.
5: Listen, all rangers, fire wardens, forest men, parkmen, we must find Indian John Harrison Sitting Bull. If we not find him, he might hurt someone. So far, he damaged much property. Find him if you can. Please find him.
6: Stand away. No come near. Me Sitting Bull. Me have knife. Tomahawk. Me burn house. Me burn barn. Me burn field. White man afraid. Me no afraid. Me Sitting Bull. Me set fire to barn. Me burn. Me burn.
2: Well, this is the road to old Two Feathers Flying Hawks, isn't it?
0: Ah.
2: I thought so. Well, why are we going here?
0: I have an idea. Not much of one, but only thing I can think of. We must do something.
4: Sheriff to Ranger.
2: Hey.
4: Sheriff to
2: Ranger. Isn't that our radio? It sounds like Cal.
0: Yes, Cal. This is 2846 GW. Grey Wolf here. Go ahead, over.
4: Trouble. Another barn burned. Big one. Full of farm machinery. People getting angry. Some ranchers have threatened to shoot John Harrison as soon as they see him. Shoot first and ask questions afterwards. But we can't find him. Over.
0: Maybe I have plan. Indian plan. We'll try. Over and out.
4: Good luck. But hurry. Over and out.
2: Hey, that's bad news.
0: We try Indian plan. Indian way.

0: Two Feathers Flying Hawk. I want your help.
1: I am very old. I can no longer...
0: Then you remember old games. The games the Seven Nations played when tribes met in spring.
1: I remember.
0: You remember the game of shining knives.
1: Ah, I remember.
0: The two strongest braves in all the tribes, each wearing just a breechcloth and each carrying a curved knife. Each man grasped the other's wrist, and then they fought until one proved himself the stronger.
1: With the sharp knives.
0: I will challenge Sitting Bull. I will fight him at game of shining knives. He's an Indian. He must accept challenge. If I win, God grant I can bring him to senses.
1: And if you lose?
0: Get word to Sitting Bull. No one but you can do it. Give him my message.

0: Way up there, near the top.
1: Smoke signals say, Sitting Bull accept challenge to fight Grey Wolf at game of shining knives. I go. Here, Henry, take blanket.
0: Sure.
1: Goodbye, my good friends.
0: He looks so alone, walking out there on the desert.
2: He is alone.

0: Who comes to do battle with Oglala Sioux?
1: Grey Wolf, son of Black Wolf, grandson of man who looks at sky.
0: I am Sitting Bull, son of Iron Hand, grandson of Two Feathers Flying Hawk, great-grandson of Sitting Bull. You fight.
1: I fight. Take hold wrist, my knife hand. Now, I take hold your right wrist, same way.
0: Now, we fight. Grey Wolf, good fighter. Sitting Bull win. Sitting Bull always win. Me, sad engine. Me win.
2: We'll sit.
0: Grey Wolf, strong. Sitting Bull, stronger. Now. Oh, my arm. My knife's gone.
2: You helpless. You no can move. My knife ready. You know our law. Injun law.
0: Me know.
2: Listen, John Harrison. Injun law say I kill you now. But I'm not going to.
0: Why you no kill me?
2: No, you've been foolish. You can be good man again.
0: Why you no kill me?
2: I came here today to help you. And
0: that's why you no kill me.
2: Because I am Christian.
0: Very well. You win. You do win. The ghost of Sitting Bull is gone. I'm John Harrison again. I've come to my senses. I'll go back and be a man. And if I can learn to be as brave as you are and fight as well as you do for what's right, then I want to be like you. Grey Wolf, can you teach me to be a Christian?
3: Wait a minute, Bill. Don't hang up. Here's the sheriff.
4: Bill? Hi. Yeah, the doc says John Harrison will be okay. Just needs a little rest. Yeah, check with the idiot agent. He says the commission will take care of all the damages. Oh, don't hang up. Here's Henry.
3: Hey, Bill? John Harrison's Sitting Bull's been converted and is... Yes, Mr. Ormsby and John Harrison are now friends. Maybe next they'll go back and be college roommates. Oh, wait, don't hang up. Here's Grey Wolf.
1: When you come back, Bill, I tired, won plenty of sleep. Come back pronto. See you next week for more adventure with...
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0: Hear the creak of the rigging? Listen to the wind whip the sails. Yes, boys and girls, Sailor Sam's big schooner, the Porpoise, plunges swiftly through the waves, eager to serve her master. Where is she going? I wish I could tell you, but we'll have to find out from Sailor Sam, an adventurous young man whose hunt for scientific truth takes him anywhere. Yes, anywhere. And with him go his two young cousins, Buddy and Nancy. Aye, aye, mate. It's full speed ahead now for seafaring thrills with Sailor Sam!
1: Monkey business, mixed with a little mystery, is afoot aboard the schooner Porpoise as she rides at anchor just below the St. Lawrence Seaway. All hands are gathered in the ladies' cabin as Princess Anne is about to disclose the contents of certain books and papers she has inside her funny-looking trunk. And after this is over, Sam will stand the deck watch as the rest of the crew turn in. However, at Sam's instruction, Buddy is to borrow Ole's shoes and bring them to the lab while the first mate sleeps. This is all we know of, so let's get aboard now and join the meeting inside the cabin, where the female division of the Porpoise reside.
2: I'm sorry, Princess, but there was a small matter that I had to take care of, so will you please start unloading the secrets of your trunk?
3: I do not know how to start. Really, I do not.
2: Try the beginning, and I think you'll find it easier as you go along.
4: Young lady, what's this about calling your trunk funny-looking? It is slightly different in design and very old, but otherwise it looks like almost any other trunk. Perhaps your remark is just girl talk, huh?
5: Oh, it must be girl talk, Ole. Your trunk isn't weird, or have we missed the point?
3: Ole answered your question, Buddy, except for one thing.
5: Well, what's the one thing?
3: This trunk is very old indeed, and I have it with me to remind me constantly that I am the new Africa. The trunk is part of the old European... Oh, dear.
2: Careful, Anne.
6: Land sakes. It looks like we're ending up with more mystery than we started with. Why should she be careful, Sam?
3: Please, Captain Stone, help me explain so I won't offend Hazel or Nancy or Buddy or Ole. Please.
2: Very well. Princess Anne Mayhew is using a fictitious name.
6: Anne's not your real name?
3: Nancy, please forgive me, but it is my uncle's wish and my government, too. They say it is for my security. That is why I came to the dock in Chicago, heavily guarded. Captain Stone knows who I am and why I'm here. One thing is true. I am a university student.
2: That's correct. Anne is a fine linguist from the New Africa, and she's aboard the schooner to try to learn from my experiments with machine or computer translation.
6: Well, I do declare.
4: Me too, Hazel.
2: Now, the reason for Anne's fictitious name is for her personal safety. You see, her country was declared an independent African state just a few years ago. Anne's uncle is the king of the new African state, and the king is also an enemy of the communists. In fact, Anne's uncle ordered the Chinese Reds out of her country and closed down their embassy. While her uncle is the king, it is a constitutional monarchy, and the king has many enemies. Anne is not the crown princess. Nevertheless, she's a member of the royal family, and her government guards her carefully because they consider that she's a prime kidnapping target. If she were kidnapped by her uncle's enemies, then they could use Anne as a blackmail hostage.
6: Oh, boy, did I goof.
2: But, Nancy, you seemed very concerned about Anne being a communist. Why?
6: Well, a communist is something bad, isn't it? I guess I don't really know.
2: Well, now, don't be concerned. Anne is not a communist. But she does have some communist literature in her trunk. You see, there are two main political forces fighting with each other in the world today. Democracy, government like we have in America, and communism.
6: Well, I know what democracy is.
2: Yes, and the reason we Americans oppose communism is because this kind of government says that the country comes first. People are used by the country. Also, Nancy, one of the teachings of communism is that God doesn't exist. Millions of innocent people believe this because the government teaches it.
6: Boy, that is bad, isn't it?
2: Yes, and many other world teachings and religions are false also.
3: I suppose this is true. You will find other books underneath on all the religions of the world.
4: Are you searching for religion, Anne?
3: Yes, Ole. I am searching for truth. Might be called religion or philosophy or some other name, but I am searching for truth.
6: I don't rightly follow you on that, Anne. The Word of God, the Bible, is the truth.
3: Perhaps it is, Hazel, but I do not know that. Can you prove to me it is the absolute truth?
6: Oh, yes, I can prove that, but it will take time and prayer. However, I think I'd prefer to transfer this to Sam, because, well, he's better able and equipped to answer your question than I am.
7: Don't you have a religion in your country?
3: Yes, Nancy, we do. The religion of hate and kill and oppression of one tribe by another. It can be safely said that at least 50,000 of my tribe were massacred by the people of the tribe we oppressed and made slaves of for decades.
5: You criticize your own people, Anne?
3: Yes, buddy, I do constructively criticize them. And my uncle is aware of this, because my king is much in agreement with the new Africa. Originally, my country was part of another, and the way my people enslaved the lower tribes was criminal. When the European... Oh, dear me.
2: It's all right, Anne.
3: Well, it's out now. How I hate this cloak and dagger nonsense. Anyhow, when the Europeans granted independence, my country was divided into two African states. There was a terrible bloodbath, and my uncle wisely invited the lower tribes into the ruling body of the new government. And we have relatively stable government, right now at least, but the other part of us, the second independent African state that was born at the same time. What goes on inside their borders defies description. And they are trying to get us to go back with them in this, and we will not do it.
5: There's no one to help your government?
3: Oh, we have all kinds of help. Confusing help.
4: And what do you mean by that, Princess? Too many cooks spoil soup?
3: Yes, Oli. The United States sends us help and advice from her point of view. The communists offer help slanted from their viewpoint. The United Nations gives us a third approach. And our neighboring African states put in their nickel's worth. Help we can do without. What we need is what is the truth. And then we will know what direction to take.
4: It seems to me you're doing pretty good right now.
3: Not good enough, Oli. My king and I and my people have to jump a whole century in a few years. For instance, I hope to be appointed the first woman minister of education to my king. What we need so very, very badly is education. Education to make us modern. An education in truth. Look here. Look, Oli. Books on communism, early Hinduism, Buddhism, Confucianism, Shinto, Islam, Judaism, Christianity.
4: The teaching of Jesus Christ in the Bible is the truth, Princess.
3: Is it, Oli?
4: Of course it is. Or I wouldn't say it is.
3: Then tell me, dear friend, why did the Christian missionaries in my old African country tell the lower tribes to revolt and cause at least 50,000 of my people to be butchered? That is the truth?

0: pensive, Mr. Olson?
1: Oh, yeah, and who wouldn't be after listening to Anne? Boy, sometimes I wish the Lord hadn't let me grow old so fast.
0: I know what you mean. There's so much to do and so very little time to do it in.
2: What's pensive mean?
0: Lost in serious and sometimes anxious thought, Bunny.
2: Yeah, that's me. You know something, Sam?
0: What?
2: When I grow up, I'm going to make my life count for something.
0: Attaboy. And you mean according to the Lord's will for your life?
2: Oh, naturally. Boy, I hope God gives me a good swift kick in the back of my lap if I don't make my life count for some kind of good and help.
1: Oh, but you're on the right track, young fella. If everyone made that a goal for his life, the world would be a different place to live in. Sam, I think we got a pretty fine lady aboard here with Princess Sam.
2: You know it. Boy, she sure has impressed me.
1: Don't you agree, Skipper?
0: Sure, I agree. In fact, she's impressed me so much that I'm depressed by her purpose and appeal.
2: Huh? I don't follow you. How can a person impress and depress you at the same time?
1: You didn't listen to what he said.
2: Oh, I'm sorry, Sam. I'll open my ears and close my mouth, honest.
1: Yeah, and you better hurry, because I got to hit the sack in a few minutes.
0: Okay, and so do you, don't you, buddy?
2: Me? No, I ain't.
0: Excuse me, buddy, for stepping on your foot.
2: Oh, I guess I deserve it.
1: What are you two pulling off with your clown act?
2: Oh, nothing, only. Please, Sam, finish what you're going to say about Anne. Your going to sleep idea is working fast now.
0: You did better, as I said before.
1: Yeah, we know what you said before, Sam. Start from there.
0: I'm impressed with Anne's search for the truth and her great desire to bring education to her people and to help her uncle save their country from being pulled back into the Dark Ages. Depression becomes a real anxiety because within me, well, I can understand some of the turmoil she's going through.
1: Is it true what she said about the missionaries?
0: Well, yes, in this case it is. However, this group of missionaries would certainly be a very small number. Thank the Lord for that.
1: Yeah, amen.
0: Right now, the borders between Anne's country and their neighboring African states are seething with troops, and the bloodbath she referred to is being fomented and encouraged by so-called outside helpers.
2: Boy, it must drive her crazy to have to take all this time to get her education. She knows she's so badly needed back home.
0: Right and very true. And this is the frustration of today's young African. He faces this fact, how to leap 100 or 200 years and get instant modernization. The United States has taken over 200 years to develop as we know it today. Today's young African wants all this by tomorrow morning. How can we constructively help them without discouraging their enthusiasm?

0: always shoot.
1: Good boy.
0: What are you going to do with him?
1: Well, I'm going to put this tiny transmitter inside the heel of his left shoe.
0: Boy, tiny transmitters, right. Is that what they call micro... Sam.
1: Micronization.
0: Yeah, that's it. Is this the size for that micro whatever you call it?
1: Correct. There, I got the heel off.
0: Now what are you going to do?
1: I'm going to carve out the inside of the heel so the transmitter will fit in and then nail the heel back on.
0: Well, how can you nail the heel on without only hearing your pound?
1: Oh, well, we'll fit it back in place and then tighten it up with a punch.
0: Oh, boy, that's it. Now, before I take his shoes back and hit the sack, how's this going to work?
1: Turn on the audio at the computer. Okay. Turn it off.
2: Every time Ole walks within range of Herman, the signals will trigger the computer's voice, right?
1: Yes, that's right. The audio output will be activated by the transmitter signal, and it's wired to the intercom. And Herman will talk to Ole on deck, in our cabin, or below decks.
2: Herman's gonna drive him crazy!
3: 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What about Princess Anne? Can Sam help her recover some of the lost centuries for Africa? 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

Hello there. I'm John Rhys Davies with Lamplighter Theatre. I'd like to invite you to a place of history, mystery, and new beginnings. But first, there's someone you need to meet. His name? Finian Jones. You might say he's a collector. A collector of words, wisdom, and wonders. Join me, won't you? Oh, and be prepared for an unexpected journey. One you are about to experience.

0: what?
1: Oh, can I come with you?
0: Why?
1: Please, I...
0: Had breakfast yet?
1: No.
0: I'm running late. I don't have time to stop.
1: It's okay. I want to come.
0: Jump in.
1: Yes! Thanks, Dad. So, you're working on that new place, aren't you?
0: Yep.
1: Everybody at school is talking about it.
0: Hey, you gonna get the yard done today?
1: Yes, sir. As soon as we get home. I wanted to tell you. Me and Noah are gonna start our own business on the weekends.
0: Doing what?
1: We're gonna be mowing lawns.
0: Mowing lawns?
1: Yep. Jeremy's dad said he would loan us the money for a new mower.
0: Jeremy's dad's a dreamer. You ain't gonna make no money mowing lawns.
1: But I thought you'd be proud. I'm starting my own business, like you.
0: Son, you gotta do something important with your life. Don't waste it.
1: But Dad, I wanna be like you.
0: No, not ever. Don't ever be like me. You understand?
1: Yes, sir.
0: I have spent my entire life chasing little jobs with little pay. That's exactly how I lost your mom. You go on and you do something worthwhile.
1: Like what?
0: You gotta figure that out yourself.
1: Oh, well, how did you finally figure it out?
0: I don't know. Luck, I guess. But as luck would have it, well, it came too late.

0: Dad?
1: Huh?
0: Here's your coffee.
1: Oh, thanks.
0: This place is gonna be so cool!
2: Well, I certainly hope so. Oh. And who are you, my friend?
0: I'm Jordan. I'm his son.
2: Ah, yes, I can

0: definitely see the resemblance. Another Bezalel in the making.
1: Bezalel of what?
0: Bezalel. A man who lived long ago, and his name means shadow of God. Oh. Your father's work reminds me of him.
2: Yep, that's my dad.
0: Yes, so I've been told. Now for a proper introduction. My name is Finian Jones, and I extend a most warm welcome to you, my good man. Hmm. From me and my cool establishment. Both are works in progress.
2: Mr. Jones.
0: Oh, no, please. You can call me Mr. Finian.
2: Oh, Mr. Finian.
0: Hmm?
2: Would you mind if I have a look around?
0: Well, as long as you don't mind me being your tour guide, and as long as we have permission from your father to take not a tour de France, nor a tour of Flanders, nor a tour of duty, but a tour of the future, new and improved, cafe, antiques, rare books, and exploratorium, also known as CARE. What do you say, Kurt?
3: Sure.
0: Oh, thanks, Dad. You know, Kurt, a father's approval is a son's removal of uncertainty, ambiguity, anxiety, ambivalence, skepticism, mysticism, Gnosticism, distrust, and mistrust. And when we dismiss the dis and the miss, we are left only with the trust.
3: Whatever. Just be back before lunch, Jordan.
2: Thanks, Dad.
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2: Wow! This place is enormous! But empty.
0: Empty? Oh, no. This place is filled with anticipation, acceleration, determination, aspiration, inspiration, and expectation. Now imagine with me a wonderland of books, seven stories high. And over there, a steam-powered rolling ladder you can actually ride at breathtaking speeds.
2: Wow.
0: He's being reconstructed, reprogrammed, and re-engineered by our one and only Jerry Riggs as I speak. But we do have to be quiet. Jerry gets a little touchy when we break his concentration.
14: I heard that.
0: Ah, the one and only, no longer retired, Jerry Riggs.
2: Okay.
14: Don't let him fool you, Jordan. I'm retired, which means I'm tired all over again.
0: Oh, it's good to see you, my friend. You are one of a kind. And kind of one who, behind the gruffness, is very kind.
14: So are you going to pummel the kid with witty sayings, or are you going to take a ride?
2: Really?
0: Oh, thank you, Jerry, but not today. We are traveling in our imaginations.
2: Oh, okay. But can we take the elevator? My legs are killing me.
14: Well, this is no ordinary elevator. Ever seen an elevator with a steering wheel?
2: I can't say that I have. Very cool.
0: Oh, thank you, Riggs, but we'll pass on travel today.
14: Okay.
0: Now, Jordan, let us travel back in our imaginations. As you ride the rolling ladder, it will whisk you rapidly on its tracks until it stops at precisely the white book. And then there will be vicarious rooms to read your book, like the Amazon room,
2: ooh,
0: the beach room, an English cottage, the giant room, the throne room, the bathroom, and much, much more. Now this, my friend, is the new and improved Exploratorium.
2: Oh, wow. Does it do anything else besides take you to a book?
14: I heard that.
0: So you're illiterate, hmm?
2: I can read.
0: Well, illiterate means you can, but you don't.
2: Oh, well, I guess that does describe me.
0: Well, it described me as well once upon a time. But my Uncle Charlie changed my perspective. He told me that great leaders are great readers.
2: I'd rather work with my hands than read.
0: There is nothing wrong with working with your hands. But your hands are guided by your mind. And your mind is guided by your heart, and all

0: Three work in tandem. Reading is the door to knowledge, and knowledge the door to wisdom. And wisdom, my friend, is negotiating life skillfully, beautifully, and wisely.
1: Wow. You certainly have a way with words.
0: Ah, actually, words have a way with me. Especially the right words.
1: Well, and were you a lot like me before?
0: Indeed. Until Uncle Charlie threw the book at me. Actually, he threw about 50 books at me. And he said, Finian, you'll be the same 5 years from now as you are today, except for the people you meet and the books you read.
1: But, Mr. Finian, I don't want to just read about the world. I want to explore it. The real world, the whole world.
0: Oh, I know. That's what I wanted as well. I felt I was destined for something big, something important.
1: Yes, same here.
0: So I became a world traveler. And travel is good, Jordan, if you travel for the right reasons. But for me, I was searching all over the world for significance. I left my home, but I lost my way. One day, I was exploring the pyramids of Egypt, and I saw how truly empty those tombs were. They were filled with riches, but empty of life. I realized that my pursuit of significance could not be filled with anything that this world had to offer. And then, well, then I learned that I could only be filled with the significance of someone. Someone significant. And his name?
1: Who?
0: Ah, I would much rather you discover him yourself. I'm going to do something that my Uncle Charlie would always do.
1: What's that?
0: Now, you see this box here?
1: Yes.
0: This is actually a treasure box.
1: Oh, box of books?
0: Yes, when you open a book, you open the door to a new world to discover. And yes, here it is.
1: Ah, the wonderful door.
0: Jordan, as you open this book, I want you to imagine you're opening a door. And behind this door, you will find the answer you're searching for and the person you're needing to find.
2: Excuse me.
0: Ah! Kurt, hello. We were just having a wonderful door conversation.
2: Yeah, I heard.
0: Ah.
2: Jordan, go back to the shop. Mr. Smith said he'll give you a ride home after lunch. I'll be home late tonight. I'll see you in the morning.
1: Okay. Yes, sir.
2: Hey, look, Mr. Jones. I know you mean well, but I don't want my son to be religious.
0: Oh, I agree, Kurt. I would not want him to be religious either.
2: Oh. I thought you were talking to him about religion.
0: Oh, no. I was talking to him about a person I'd like him to meet.

0: Hey, look, Mr. Jones, I know you mean well, but I don't want my son to be religious.
1: Oh, I agree, Kurt. I would not want him to be religious either.
0: Oh, I thought you were talking to him about religion.
1: Oh, no. I was talking to him about a person I'd like him to meet.
0: Okay, I'm confused. Was that a Bible you just handed him?
1: Oh, no. It's a book called The Wonderful Door. Is it all right for him to read it?
0: Well, but I don't want my son to be religious.
1: Oh, I agree, Kurt. I would not...
0: Just doing my best as a single dad, you know? I just want him to make his own decisions.
1: Ah, yes, of course.
0: Well, back to the shop.
2: There. Dishes done, and the counter's cleaned off. Dad will appreciate a clean kitchen when he comes home. Oh, now, to read that book. All right. See here, okay? So... Mr. Finian says, I'm about to open a door. All right. The Wonderful Door. Chapter 1. Hurry, scurry, clatter, patter. Was there ever such a noise?

0: twice the size of his body.
1: How does he keep his head on his shoulders?
0: Little Abel Grey, I have heard it said. His legs forgot to grow, his body is all his head.
2: Stop!
1: Abel Grey, mind you keep away, for we won't have you to play, your head be in the way. Little Abel Grey.
3: No, please! Stop! Oh, it's just a dream. It's just a dream, Abel. Just a dream. Oh, go back. Go back to sleep. Another rat! Where'd I put that broom? I'm gonna swat you back to the sewer, you scoundrels! Go on, get out of here! These rats. Man can't live like this. You rats want the house? Fine. Keep it. This is the last night you'll ever see me.
4: Yes.
5: Good morning, madam. Can I have some baskets? I sell all sizes and types in my cart there.
4: I must get to work, child. I can't buy any... Oh.
5: Yeah, I'm not a child. Just dwarfed, madam.
4: Well, still, I must be going. But if you head up the outdoor stairs, my great-uncle might have interest. He'll at least appreciate the company. Here, take his breakfast too, if you wouldn't mind.
5: Excuse me?
4: Thank you. Must go.
5: Well, Yes, ma'am.
6: So you stop by to sell your wares and you end up delivering meals to an invalid.
5: It's no trouble. I'm happy to help. I'm Abel, by the way.
6: I'm Ezra. My niece means well, but I'm a burden to her, I'm afraid. My mind works fine. Though I won't be running a race anytime soon.
5: Good that you at least have family to care for you.
6: Well, do you not?

0: Oh, I had a mother. Adopted me when I was newborn. But she passed away when I was 13.
1: Oh, I'm sorry to hear that.
0: Oh, don't be sorry. She left me the cart and the horse, so I've been able to support myself selling baskets like she did.
1: But it's just you.
0: Yeah, not many people are fond of dwarf men who haven't grown since they were 9. School was dreadful. All the taunting.
1: Oh, that must have been terrible. People can be so cruel. They're missing out, I tell you. God's image is inside each one of us.
0: Yeah, I suppose. So, yeah, it's just me and the rats.
1: Rats? What do you mean?
0: No, my home's infested. Rats take up more room than I do. At night, they scurry about my head and scamper over my blanket, even bite my toes.
1: That's outrageous. Have you informed the landlord?
0: Oh, it's in one ear and out the other with him.
1: Look, there are other houses to lease. My niece said there's one down the road that's just come available.
0: No, I'll consider it.
1: Consider it? I would think you'd run after it.
0: My hesitation is that that's the only home I know. Mother brought me up there. She's the only person who ever loved me.
1: I see. But it seems like the rats are replacing your fond memories with toe-biting nightmares. No one should live like that.
0: Yeah. Yeah, you're right. I shouldn't. I'll look into the house you spoke of.
1: Please do. And Abel, I hope you can continue to visit me. You might be short of stature, but I can see that God has given you a big heart. A heart that's just waiting to be filled. Oh,
0: thank you, Mr. Ezra. Never since Mother has anyone said such kind things. I shall return. Thank you.
1: I think, my new friend, your journey is just beginning.
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5: What do you want?
0: Sir, I saw the notice that this house is for let.
5: Yeah? What of it?
0: Well, I'd like to see it if I might.
5: You want to look at this run-down grunge shack?
0: Well, I can tidy it. I'm very clean. Might I look about?
5: No, you can't. We're packing up. So go on, dwarf.
6: Alexander, just let him in. It's no harm.
5: Oh, fine. No dilly-dallying, then. We have to be off in half an hour.
0: Thank you, Mum.
6: Just don't take long, please.
5: Not much to it. Small parlour, little kitchen, bedroom in the back. That's about all.
0: Oh, it's better than where I live now.
5: You must live in the dump.
0: Any rats here?
5: Oh, I can't say I've seen any of those.
0: Kindly tell me then, where might I find the landlord? There. First 2 months' rent, sir.
7: Fine. And you can move in any time. The former tenants have moved on.
0: Yeah, well, I would like to get in to give it a good cleaning.
7: Oh, that it needs. Gertrude! Gertrude!
8: What?
7: Did the tenants leave the key with you?
8: Yes. Have you got a new renter already?
0: Abel Gray, madam.

0: I thought you were a child at first.
1: Yeah, it's understandable, Mum. Most people do.
0: Listen to you. Carrying on all eloquent-like. Hope you stay longer than the previous tenants. They were only here a week. Paid the full month's rent, they did. If you ask me, I think the place is haunted.
2: Gertrude!
0: Well, that would make them want to leave in a rush, for certain. I've heard noises walking past there recently myself.
2: It's not haunted, I assure you, sir. It's not haunted.
0: I'm just saying. It's very strange. And they were a very strange couple.
1: Yeah, I met them. But I don't believe in ghosts, Mum.
2: See? Smart man.
1: And even if I did believe in ghosts, I'd choose them over the rats. That's nothing fancy. But now that it's clean, I think it's a fine house. I'm tired from getting it that way.

0: This adaptation was taken from the book The Wonderful Door by Mrs. O.F. 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I'm Philip Sherlock, and I played the role of Ivan. 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Our sound designer was Alan Hurley. 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Our director, Molly Mayo. 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And your host, John Rhys-Davies.
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5: 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Today is our Israel My Glory in-depth interview, and Chris will be sitting down with Dr. David Gunn to talk about his latest article, The Nearness of God. It was featured in the July-August issue, The Four Temples, God's Houses of Worship. You don't want to miss this encouraging interview.

But first in the news, former Iranian President Mahmoud Ahmadinejad has reportedly been placed under house arrest after Iranian authorities uncovered his alleged contacts with Israel and the Mossad. According to the report, Israel had secretly explored recruiting Ahmadinejad and potentially helping him return to power following the collapse of Iran's regime. You know, a collapse of power in Iran is exactly what we're seeing in the aftermath of Operation Epic Fury. With the Iranian regime significantly destabilized, a power vacuum has begun to emerge. And the big question now is who will ultimately fill that void? Only time will tell.

0: Hi, I'm Chris Katulka. I'm the editorial writer for Israel My Glory and the host of the Friends of Israel Today radio program. And I'm so glad that you're with us as we do our Israel My Glory in-depth episode here, as we're looking at our most recent issue of Israel My Glory, which is all about the four temples that you can find in the scriptures, not only from the past, but also the future to come. And it's all about God's houses of worship. And so in a moment, I'm going to share with you how you can get your 1-year free subscription to our award-winning Christian magazine, Israel My Glory. You got to stick around for that, okay? We're not going to give it away for free right away. But so stick around, because today we have a very special guest, Dr. David Gunn. He's the assistant director of our media department here. And he's going to be talking about his article that he wrote in this issue, The Nearness of God, which is all about the idea of our bodies as believers being the temple of the Lord, the indwelling of the Holy Spirit. And so, David, it's great to have you with us. Thank you so much for being here.
1: Thank you, Chris. It is a privilege to be here.
0: Well, okay, so you describe the temple in so many great ways. You really catch people up in your article on what we've been going through in this article, in this issue of Israel My Glory, by showing us that the presence of God, the glory of God, it came down into the tabernacle. It came down into the Solomon's temple. It came down in the person and work of the Lord Jesus. But it also came down when the moment a believer places their trust in the Lord Jesus, it's an indwelling moment. And so you walk through this history, and I want to kind of backtrack here and go to the temple, because you talk about the temple veil being torn. And at that moment, the barrier between humanity and God was removed. Do you think that the original Jewish audience would have kind of immediately understood the symbolism of that tearing of the veil? Or do you think that took time for it to sink in?
1: Yeah, it's an interesting question. We can't know for sure, because the Bible doesn't tell us exactly how quickly people got acclimated to this kind of an idea and to the symbolism going on there. But I'll give you my hunch.
0: I like that.
1: My hunch is I think people probably picked up on it pretty quickly. And I say that for a couple of reasons. So, to the first century Jewish audience that received these scriptures and that witnessed these things in the first place, the symbolism that was all bound up in temple worship was something they were very, very familiar with. You know, we read about these things in books. For them, it was part of their everyday lived experience, as well as a part of their institutional history of their nation going back centuries. So I suspect they would have pretty much seen the significance right away, and that it would have sunk in relatively quickly. If I wanted to really argue for that position, a couple of observations do come to my mind from the book of Acts. The first major ingathering of people into the church as the church is born on the day of Pentecost occurs during the celebration of the Feast of Weeks, the Feast of Shavuot, which coincidentally, we are recording this on that very day.
0: That's right.
1: Shavuot begins tonight.
0: Some providence there.
1: Very, very providential. The Feast of Weeks was, of course, one of the pilgrim festivals, which is why you have such a large crowd of Jewish people gathered there in the vicinity of the temple. They've come from all over the diaspora to come and observe the festival at the house of the Lord, or at least in its vicinity. And that's the moment when the church is born, and that's the moment when Peter gets up and preaches, and you have thousands of people becoming believers in Jesus. The text doesn't overtly make the connection, but I just can't help but wonder, was the tearing of the veil, was this supernatural redecorating that had gone on in the temple in the air, was it news? Well, you would expect it probably would be, as these Jewish pilgrims

0: Things are coming in for the first time. These things are having just occurred. That would be pretty big news. And does that pave the way for them then to receive the message of the gospel? We don't know for sure, but it's very plausible. A few chapters later in the book of Acts, I believe Acts chapter 6, as the word of the gospel is spreading, as the church is growing, he makes this very casual comment where he says many of the priests were coming to know Jesus. They were becoming believers. And I wonder why that would be. Maybe there are multiple reasons, but one that immediately suggests itself to me is that they would have been more familiar with the symbolism of the temple and of the worship system, the sacrifices and so on, more than anyone else in Israel. And so is there a possible connection there?
1: After in direct connection with Jesus's death, that things are about to change here, which was something that was not Jesus didn't invent this idea of the tearing of the veil and really the indwelling of the Holy Spirit. That goes back to the Old Testament,
0: sure,
1: the idea of the indwelling of the Holy Spirit and that things would change. So, but what's interesting

0: in the temple or the tabernacle to really a broader picture of how God is working in the lives of believers around the world. So how would you respond to a Christian who still feels drawn to some sacred spaces or pilgrimage or these sites that are meaningful? You know, we go to Israel and, you know, you walk into the Church of the Holy Sepulchre and they're kissing the place where Jesus died, was buried and resurrected historically. You know, they're kissing these grounds and they're almost worshiping the stones and not the actual God who Jesus who resurrected. How would you speak to them in this concept of localized to now a global picture of God's presence?
1: Sure. Well, some believers do find themselves particularly drawn to special places, whether that's in a church or out in nature, or you mentioned the pilgrimage sites. That's a great example of that. I don't necessarily think that that's always wrong, or that a person who feels that they're sort of wired that way, that they should feel guilty about it or something like that. We were created as embodied physical beings, right? And I think as a part of that, it's very natural for people to feel a certain connection to physical places. You probably experienced that in your own life and even in your own relationships, right? If you and your wife, for example, go back to the place where you proposed, there's probably something special about that experience. Mm-hmm. It's not that being in that place magically makes you love your wife more necessarily. It's just that the place is associated with fond memories. And so that it takes on kind of a special significance to you. And so it is in the religious realm as well. Some people, for example, will find that they can worship God more easily. They can feel closer to God, maybe walking out, hiking in the woods or something like this. Or many times when we go to Israel, people do have those kind of experiences, a sort of a nearness to Jesus, just because you're in this place that has a direct physical connection to what you know from the gospel records. I don't necessarily think any of that is wrong. On the other hand, it could become a problem. And I think the difference is this. Do I think about my worship and my prayer life in such a way that it is dependent on some localized thing? Do I have to be in the cathedral in order to worship God effectively? If so, then I've probably missed a major part of the New Testament teaching on what the church is supposed to be about and what Christian worship is supposed to be about.
0: Mm-hmm. So, you know, the thing that I'm thinking as I'm reading through your article, the nearness of God, is that, you know, now it's moved from a local, you know, as you were mentioning earlier, pilgrims would make a pilgrimage to be near God in the temple, to worship him there in the holy place. But now he's in us. Can you speak to that a little bit? Because that's the most extreme form of nearness that there could possibly be.
1: Yeah, exactly. Well, I start out the article by pointing out that the wages of sin, according to the Bible, is death, and that the essence of death is separation. We see that physically, that when we undergo physical death, that means that our spirit is separated from our body. In a similar way, there's this concept of spiritual death, and spiritual death is basically the idea of the entire self being separated from our Creator. And I think we see that going all the way back to Genesis chapter 3. Before the fall, Adam and Eve are living in this idyllic paradise in the Garden of Eden, and it is a life that is lived in rich fellowship with God, an intimate, relational, everyday life, man and God perfectly in harmony, dwelling together. And then the moment that they fall, the moment they thrust the human race into sin by their disobedience, what happens? Now they're going to be expelled from God's presence. And so that becomes then this problem that is with us for all the centuries of biblical history. We are estranged from God, not only in moral terms, but also even in this relational way. We cannot be in his presence. And so through the person and work of Jesus Christ, settling our sin problem for us, that then opens the way for God now to rejoin us, to be with us in, as you said, the most intimate possible conceivable way. way. And it's all because of what Jesus does on the cross. And again, I think very poignantly depicted by the tearing of that veil.
0: Well, listen, we're going to take a quick break. I'm here with Dr. David Gunn, the assistant director of our media department here at the Friends of Israel Gospel Ministry. And when we come back, we're going to look at some more really in-depth questions. And one I'm excited to find out is,

0: Is there even a need for a temple in the future? So you're going to want to stick around for that, and also for information on how you can get a one-year free subscription to our award-winning Christian magazine, Israel My Glory. So stick around.
1: How we understand the Bible really matters, and a big part of that is how we view Israel in God's plan.
0: Yes, Steve, exactly. And Israel plays such an important role in the scriptures, and that's why at this year's Friends of Israel's Proclaim Conference, we're going to be looking at a biblical case for Zionism. We're going to be asking a crucial question. Why should Christians care about Israel today? Because see, how you view Israel actually impacts how you understand all of Scripture.
1: And I'm excited about this conference because it isn't just about current events or politics.
0: No, actually, it's all about God's promises. See, if God keeps his promises to Israel, we can trust him to keep his promises to us. And that's why this issue matters so deeply, not just for us here at Friends of Israel, but for every believer.
1: It truly comes down to knowing God, rightly knowing his word, and responding to what he loves.
0: And that's why we want you to join us as we study a biblical case for Zionism, July 17th and 18th in Winona Lake, Indiana, August 14th and 15th in Lancaster, Pennsylvania, or October 16th and 17th in Richmond, Virginia.
1: If you've missed those dates, don't fear. You can find out more about our Proclaim conferences and check those dates at foiradio.org. Again, that's foiradio.org.
0: Well, welcome back, everybody. I am here with Dr. David Gunn. We're going through his article in our most recent issue of Israel My Glory, which is called The Four Temples, God's House of Worship. And we're looking at his article, which is The Nearness of God, talking about the indwelling of the Holy Spirit. And, you know, you really touch into something interesting here. You use the Samaritan woman in John chapter 4 as almost a crux moment in your article. It's the centerpiece of the article, it feels like. Why did you decide to use that as an anchor for what you were trying to explain about what God is doing in history at that moment? Because Jesus makes a pretty profound statement there in John chapter 4.
2: He sure does. So I chose that passage to be kind of the anchor to this article, largely for just utilitarian reasons. That is to say, this is the section of Scripture that probably most directly and clearly speaks to this coming shift in the way that God wants us to conceptualize our worship. Also happens to be the first place that that truth is taught in an explicit way. We would say that there are probably hints of it in the Old Testament, but it's Jesus one-on-one with the Samaritan woman there in John chapter 4 where this first comes through in a really clear and explicit way, and so that just kind of made it a natural place for me to want to camp out in the article. What's really cool about that passage, I think, and this would be a natural follow-up question, would be, why does Jesus choose to make this announcement in that kind of a setting, right? You would almost expect him to explain this coming shift. You know, we're going to move away from localized temple worship to this universal kind of a thing, worshiping in spirit and in truth. You'd almost expect him to make that announcement maybe at the temple, before crowds of Jewish believers or something, and yet he doesn't, which is so like Jesus. He conducts himself constantly throughout his ministry in a way that is sort of counterintuitive, that you don't always expect. He announces it in this one-on-one conversation with a Samaritan woman, which is very, very taboo, culturally speaking. Typically in that day, a Jewish man would not be having a chit-chat with a Samaritan woman anyway, for all kinds of reasons. And yet he does. And I think, among other things, that suggests an interest on Jesus's part for the individual, in addition to these big, grand theological themes. Jesus is, in a sense, the good shepherd who, when necessary, leaves the 99 behind to go after the one lost sheep. And so you see both of those dimensions in his ministry. He preaches to the entire house of Israel. He preaches to massive crowds. He distributes fish and loaves to these massive gatherings. So there's this collective sense in which Jesus is ministering to people, but he at the same time takes time to minister to people one-on-one. And we see that very much in the theme that I'm exploring in this article, because Paul will bring out both a collective sense of temple worship in the New Testament church, the gathered church, worshiping God together, and an individual sense that you as an individual Christian are like a localized temple of the Holy Spirit. Both of those dimensions are important.

0: And I think we see both of those right there in the first passage where this truth is taught.
1: You know, when Jesus goes to that Samaritan woman, her place of worship at that time was Mount Gerizim, because the Samaritans only held to the first five books of Moses. And right. So Mount Gerizim was the place of worship for them. And then Jesus comes along and says something very profound. You know, this place nor Jerusalem essentially will be the place of worship. You know, so my question as we wrap up here is Jesus saying there's no more need for a temple in general? What's the purpose of Jerusalem with Jesus's announcement there? Because it does seem as though, especially as we go through this article, that there will be a temple in the future. And we also see a city of Jerusalem coming down out of heaven. So how do you reconcile Jesus's words there with what I've always thought there would be a future temple that would be built one day?
0: Yeah, we do believe that there will be a temple standing on the Temple Mount in Jerusalem someday. We're thinking there particularly of the fourth temple, which is described by the prophet Ezekiel, and that is a temple that will be established during Christ's millennial reign. So as the messianic king and priest, it is appropriate for him to have his seat of government in the city of Jerusalem, and also to have this rebuilt temple as sort of the center of Jewish worship during the millennial reign. So when Jesus announces this shift to the Samaritan woman all the way back in John 4, I know a time is coming and is even now here when the worshipers will no longer on either of these mountains worship God. I think he's talking there about the church age specifically. So from the day of Pentecost until the rapture of the church, we're going to have this unique kind of aspect to our worship that it's not going to be localized anymore. That doesn't necessarily mean that there won't be any more temples in the future. We do see the temple returning. However, it is interesting to me that when Ezekiel describes his temple, it's not just a return to the temple worship that existed under the old dispensation. He describes a future temple, but it's a little bit different in certain areas. And one of the major differences is that there's no more veil. I find that absolutely fascinating.
1: Very interesting.
0: Instead of a veil indicating a separation of God and man, in Ezekiel's temple, there's a set of double doors there that seem to be designed to be opened up.
1: That's amazing.
0: And my hunch is they're probably just going to be left open. I can't prove that from scripture.
1: I like that hunch, though.
0: But that's my guess, just based on the theology of what Jesus accomplished at the cross. So will there be a localized temple in the future? Yes. A lot of Christians have questions about that. How is that going to work? How do we square that with other elements of theology? And for the answer to those questions, I'll just point you to the other article in this issue of Israel, My Glory, which deals with the future temple. But the point I would make here is that even though there's going to be a future temple, there's going to be a return to some form of a localized worship system. I don't think that invalidates what Jesus did at the cross. I suspect in a way Ezekiel's temple will be a center of worship, but worship is still going to continue also to have this global kind of a dimension or an element to it because of what Jesus accomplished in the past.
1: Well, you really put the bow tie right on the ending there by showing us we started with the veil that was being torn. And in the very end, there is another temple that's coming where hopefully, you know, as you're saying, your hunch is that the doors are wide open. Because of God's presence on earth, his nearness to us. And so I've been encouraged by your article and by what you're saying. And just another reminder for us as believers that we have the Holy Spirit dwelling in us. We are walking temples. And sometimes I think we can be a little laissez-faire about that concept, when in reality, we should be walking every day knowing God is with us, he's near to us, and we can walk in newness of life today, as the Apostle Paul says.
0: So that's right. It's a very important truth of the New Testament, one that we probably tend to underemphasize.
1: And that's why we're here talking to you, my friend. Dr. David Gunn, thank you so much for being with us. And I promised you that I would let you know how you can get a one-year free subscription to our award-winning Christian magazine, Israel My Glory. 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Are you ready? 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And when you're there, you actually have two options. 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Thank you so

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1: 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Again, that's 888-343-6940. Today's program was engineered by Bob Beebe, edited by Jeremy Strong, who also composed and performs our theme music. Our executive producer is Lisa Small. Our associate producer is Sarah Fern. Our host and teacher is Chris Katulka. And I'm Steve Conover, executive director of the Friends of Israel. The Friends of Israel today is a production of the Friends of Israel Gospel Ministry, passion for God's word, compassion for God's chosen people.
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3: With SRN News, I'm Bob Agnew in Washington. Former state lawmaker and logger Troy Jackson has secured the Democratic nomination for U.S. Senate in the state of Maine. He'll be facing longtime GOP incumbent Senator Susan Collins in November in a race that could help decide which party gains control of the Senate. Jackson replaces Graham Plattner, who won the Democrat primary in June but withdrew amid allegations of sexual misconduct. A fourth firefighter has died of the injuries he sustained on the fire lines in western Colorado.
4: The Federal Interior Department says Nathan Matthews, who was battling a wildfire near the Colorado-Utah border last month when he and three other colleagues were caught in the blaze, died from his injuries Friday. The 43-year-old was from Lincoln, Nebraska. Officials say the June 27th situation, known as a burnover, turned deadly when the wildfire spread quickly, closing off all escape routes. Firefighters Emily Barker, Nick Hutcherson, and Sydney Watson died at the scene. I'm Julie Walker.
3: Public policy expert Matthew Continetti says Iran seems to be happy with the current status quo in its war with the U.S.
5: I think the Iranians are comfortable with the low-intensity conflict where they fire one volley of missiles at us, kill a few of our soldiers terribly, and then we respond by firing back, but in a limited capacity.
3: Continetti made his comments to the same.
6: President Trump's following a simple logic. The military requires a generational investment to deliver on peace through strength.
3: And that is War Secretary Pete Hegseth, who made an appearance on Capitol Hill this week. He said the war so far has cost $37.5 billion. He also provided a new estimate, a $95 billion package supplemental that he says they need to help build up the military and complete the war in Iran. This is SRN News. A new poll makes an interesting connection, Michael Harrington reports.
7: The Pew Research Center study finds that Americans who are the most active in politics are also the most active in religious life. This group, which makes up just about 10% of the U.S. population, is more likely to volunteer, attend local government meetings, donate to political causes.

0: follow the news closely and attend religious services than any other group. A second demographic representing 28% is religiously active but not politically. Michael Harrington reporting.
1: Researchers are trying to determine why young women in the U.S. are embracing the LGBT lifestyle at an increasing rate. Some are suggesting the pandemic lockdowns improved conditions for what they called sexual experimentation as social life moved online and regular dating was interrupted at the time because of the pandemic. Data show the pandemic era shift happening around 2020. This is SRN News.
2: Psalm 34, verse 19. Many are the afflictions of the righteous, but the Lord delivereth him out of them all. Psalm 34, verse 19. God's promise that those who trust him will not be defeated by affliction.

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1: For Abraham Lincoln, it was 87. But for us, it is 250 years ago. Hi, this is Randy Melchard. 250 years ago, the Declaration of Independence was developed, drafted, and debated in the old State House in Philadelphia, Pennsylvania, now known as Independence Hall. Across the street is the Liberty Bell, and along the way, we can find the Betsy Ross House, Carpenter's Hall, the Old Burial Ground, the Ben Franklin Museum, the Revolutionary War Museum, and the Philadelphia Society of the Bible. We'll also get a photo at the famous Rocky Steps, try a Philly steak and cheese. We'll even head over to Lancaster and enjoy one of the smorgasbords, as well as Sight and Sound in Lancaster that'll be performing Joshua. Learn more about this upcoming trip at 844-807-0254 or vcy.org.
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4: And we do want to thank you for joining us today here on Crosstalk. Friends, there's a word that is used constantly in the news and politics and the educational system and social media posts and street demonstrations. The word I'm referring to is racism. Our modern culture divides humanity by skin color, by ethnicity, and by heritage, and as a result, we're becoming more and more at odds with one another. You know, so often we hear that phrase, follow the science. But what does science say on this issue? And more importantly, what does the Bible teach on this issue? Well, our guest today has confronted one of the most divisive issues of our time with the biblical clarity and scientific insight. He traces humanity back to our common origin in Adam and Eve and demonstrates the concept of races is a social construct, not a biological reality. He's authored a book that's been fully updated that challenges readers to see others not as members of different races, but as relatives, created in the image of God and in need of a Savior. Joining us today, we welcome back Ken Ham, the founder of Answers in Genesis and its life-changing attractions, the highly acclaimed Creation Museum and the world-renowned Ark Encounter. Had the privilege of visiting both of those just last month. Ken is a biblical apologist. He's an author of multiple books, including Divine Dilemma, that's Understanding Death, Disease, and Suffering, Divided Nation, about today's culture wars, The Lie, Unraveling the Myth of Evolution in Millions of Years, and Miraculous, the Ken Ham and Answers in Genesis story. He's also a blogger, speaker on Answers with Ken Ham. Their purpose is to equip Christians to face the challenges of culture, restore the foundations of the church, and share the gospel confidently. His core message stresses the importance of biblical authority from the very first verse of Scripture. And with us today discussing his newly updated book, One Blood. Ken, thanks for joining us today.
5: Hi, it's great to be with you again, Jim.
4: Well, Ken, we're going to get into the book momentarily, but congratulations. Just a couple of weeks ago, you had celebrated the 10th anniversary of the Ark Encounter, and I know that there were many naysayers, but this attraction is having a life-changing impact, or should I say a eternal impact on many. That's 10 wonderful years.
5: Oh, that's for sure. You know, it's interesting. It's the 10th anniversary year of the opening of the Ark Encounter, as you say, and of course we celebrated that, and there were thousands of people that came as guests to the Ark during the week that celebrated that particular opening.
4: Mm-hmm.
5: And yet at the same time, you know, you talk about naysayers. Well, there were about 40 atheists that gathered outside the Ark on the Sunday after the opening celebrations to protest the Ark, and their big sign that they've been holding up each year for 10 years says Genocide and Incest Park. It's just totally ridiculous.
4: My.
5: And they make claims about us using taxpayer money to build the Ark, which is totally false.
4: Mm-hmm.
5: It's just absolutely a lie. But, you know, the interesting thing is, I think we give them purpose and meaning in life, so they can go and do that.
4: You provide a
5: and
4: job for them.
5: Team went there and to witness to them as well, and mm-hmm. they found when they got them on their own individually, they didn't even agree with each other, and no one even knew any evidence that you know they had that we used taxpayers' money to build the ark or anything. And so, you know, when you get them on their own, you just find out they're just very lost people, you know, and they need the Lord.
4: Yeah,
5: but you know, it's interesting in the 10 years since people have been coming to the ark. The research we've done shows year after year after year, and between the Ark and the Creation Museum, we get a total number of about 1.5 million visits a year,
4: wow.
5: visitors a year, and about 100,000 people or more say they become Christians as a result of coming to the attractions, about
4: Praise
5: 70 to 80,000 a year at the Ark. So it's an incredible evangelistic yeah. attraction, that's for sure.
4: And also always on the grow. I mean, the new Welcome Center there at Ark Encounter and the Creation Museum, a wonderful new dining area that's large and accommodates lots of people coming in. The exhibits that change out from time to time as well. And there's always something happening afoot there at these two attractions.
5: Oh, certainly. And, you know, the new Radiance exhibit we opened
4: yes.
5: at the Creation Museum, which deals with the issue of identity.
4: Right.
5: And that's a big issue with younger generations today in particular. And then coming next year, it'll be certainly there in March, but sometimes toward the end of February, the Megiddo exhibit, which is a phenomenal archaeological artifact from Israel. It's a massive floor mosaic, but it has an engraving in it that tells us that Jesus is God, and it's the oldest known archaeological artifact reference the fact that Jesus is God. It's 3rd century, and there's a lot of other artifacts to go with it and some documentaries and that, and we're setting up a special place at the Ark that'll house traveling exhibits, and this will be our very first one, and we're doing it in association with the Israeli Antiquity Authority. So we're always bringing in things for people mm-hmm. to come and experience.
4: And friends, if you've been, so I've been there before. If you go now, I mean, you're going to see things you haven't seen before, and there is so much to take in, and certainly commend Ark Encounter and Creation Museum to you and your family, your church groups, a great place to converge upon. And Ken, despite the huge success of Ark Encounter, now 10 years, the media continues to smear you and continue to smear what you're doing there.
5: Yeah, it's interesting, particularly the Cincinnati Inquirer, for instance, another certain secular media. It's interesting, in the local community around here, and actually the local news media look on us very, very favorably because they know the impact this has had in Northern Kentucky.
4: Mm-hmm.
5: But across the river in Ohio, it's a bit more liberal over there in Cincinnati, and so they wrote an article just trying to denigrate us and trying to make out things that just aren't true. And then there was an article that came out with a video by this writer, and she's very, very liberal. But in this video, she started off by, you know, mocking the Ark. It's interesting. She talked, you know, about dinosaurs in the Ark, mocking us for believing dinosaurs are in the Ark. And a video showed a picture of a pterodactyl, which actually is not a dinosaur. The flying reptiles
4: wow.
5: are not dinosaurs. Dinosaurs only refers to the land-dwelling animals that have particular characteristics, walk with their legs straight under them, and so on. But then she goes on at the end and says, so from Noah's Ark to January 6th, and so tries
4: my.
5: To relate it to what happened on January 6th
4: oh,
5: in Washington, D.C., and they try to put us into the, you know, or these people are Christian nationalists,
4: yeah.
5: and these people, you know, they're basically terrorists and so on, and all because we believe the Bible.
4: No doubt, like the scoffers at Noah's time. And
5: exactly.
4: Yeah. Well, Ken, today we've invited you on. You've just updated and brought to light so many current illustrations and issues in your book, One Blood, One Race, One Origin, One Savior, One Blood. And we'll get into some of the details, but what compelled you to write this book?
5: Well, you know, every few years I do look at books that I've written, and, you know, our message matures, we gain more information. The Bible's message never changes, of course.
4: Right.
5: But I wrote the book One Race, One Blood quite a number of years ago, And I thought, you know, I'm going to rewrite it, add in a lot of new material. Mm-hmm. All the basics will be there that have always been there, and add in all new illustrations, and also add in some new information. Like I included one chapter on alien races, which is interesting because now people are talking about UFOs and so on. So I wanted to totally update this book. So it's not just an update. It's a bit of a rewrite and all new illustrations and put in a whole new format. Mm-hmm. And it's very, very important because you hear the term racist used so often in politics. And, in fact, it's used so often, and they call people racist because of this or that or mm-hmm. whatever. And that in itself really undermines what the true message of the whole issue of race is all about.
4: So what drew your interest initially to even write about this?
5: Well, you know, it goes back to 1975, would you believe? And that's when I first became a public school science teacher in Australia. And that's really the embryonic beginnings of the Answers in Genesis ministry, because the first science class I had, students said, "So we heard you're a Christian, but how can you be a Christian? Because we know the Bible's not true, and why isn't the Bible true?" I asked them, "Well, because of what our textbooks teach about evolution and millions of years." And then one student said, "And Noah couldn't get the animals on the ark." And I realized that these students needed answers, and I started to do that. In fact, back then, you know, we had the freedom in the public schools to be able to do this. You wouldn't get away with it today in most public schools, but back then it wasn't a problem. And so I made sure I taught them what was in the textbooks about evolution, but then I taught them why I didn't believe it was true and what was wrong with it. And at one stage, we got onto talking about so-called ape men and, you know, man supposedly born from the apes. And then I taught them about the Tower of Babel and taught them about, you know, God making Adam and Eve, and we're all descendants of Adam and Eve and so on. And the Tower of Babel formed different people groups. And after the class, there were three girls from the Aboriginal community, very dark-skinned girls, who came up to me and they said, "Mr. Ham, could you tell us more?" And then I realized, I thought, oh, wow, of course, because the Australian Aboriginals in Australia, did you know that there were scientists that sent people to Australia with instructions on kill the Aboriginals, skin them, and boil up their skulls as specimens for museums, because Darwin taught in his book, The Descent of Man, that's the one that followed The Origin of Species, he taught that the Australian Aboriginals were the missing links in evolutionary history, and they were close to the apes, and therefore they were really early in the evolution of modern man, and so that they were lower on the mental scale, and they were primitives and all the rest of it, and they were treated as animals, and they were killed as animals in Australia. And I realized, wow, this is so important for these young ladies and for everyone else to understand, wait a minute, we're all one human race, and we all go back to Adam and Eve, and we're all related to each other. And I realized how important it was to start to talk on that topic and to practically apply the history in Genesis 1 to 11 to the human race. And I'll tell you what was interesting, Jim, when I first came to America in the 80s and speaking in churches, and then we came over here permanently in 1987, I was absolutely shocked by the racism in churches. And see, in Australia,

0: Australia, it's sort of not like that. But over here, incredible racism. And you know, then to find out and realize that back in 1925, one of the main biology books used in the public school classrooms for science in America taught that there were five different races and the Caucasians were the highest race. That's what students were being taught in America. And I thought, no wonder that there's this racism that based on Darwin's ideas. Now, there's lots of reasons for racism and different things fuel different sorts of racism. But no doubt generations over here were taught that, you know, the Caucasians were the highest and more advanced race, just like Hitler was doing it.
1: Yep.
0: And so I realized, wow, this is an important message for the church in America. It's important a message for people here as well as around the world.
1: Well, friends, that's really the foundation for this book we're talking about today, One Blood, that Ken has totally revised, updated, full-color illustrations, and really seeking to reach a new generation to understand how biblical and scientific truths destroy racism. So we're going to take a quick break, and we'll come back further into the book itself and talk about many of the concepts. And, yeah, we're going to get into that aliens as well, and could there be those on other planets? How does all this, by the way, where did Cain get his wife from? How does that all fit together with this? We'll be discussing many issues today here on Crosstalk. Stay tuned. Back in a minute on the VCY America Network.

0: Back to Genesis with Dr. John Morris, geologist with the Institute for Creation Research. Dr. Morris, did the fossils take millions and millions of years to form?
1: Chris, we're all taught this, but in some ways this doesn't seem to make sense. We find millions and billions of well-preserved fossils, such as fish showing scales and tiny bones. Yet when a fish dies, it floats to the surface or it sinks to the bottom where it's eaten by scavengers or quickly decays. In order for it to be preserved, it's got to be buried rapidly away from destructive processes. It seems obvious that fossils must be buried quickly by water action, and what can do that? I propose the Great Flood of Noah's day. The fossils, by and large, are animals that died in the flood, laid down in sediments deposited by the flood. Yes, indeed, Chris, the flood is the key. It's the flood mentioned back in Genesis.
0: To find out more about creation science, visit us on the web at www.icr.org. That's www.icr.org.
2: This is Crosstalk coming your way from the VCY American Network. Ken Ham, founder of one of the founders of Answers in Genesis and Creation Museum, the Ark Encounter, with us today on the broadcast discussing the re-release of this book called One Blood. Again, all updated and so forth. We'll be sharing with you how you can get a copy at a significant discount today through Crosstalk. But Ken, I see in this book you actually report that a majority of adults in the United States, it looked at some studies, actually consider racism to be a serious problem. And we know that our culture has just been inundated with things like critical race theory, diversity, equity, and inclusion. There is a connection with all of this and this word that's growing today called Marxism. What's the connection?
3: Well, really the connection, you know, the bottom line is, you know, from a big picture perspective, of course, those that don't build their thinking on God's word, but build their thinking on man's word. As you know, at the Creation Museum, that's the first thing we do. We take people through and teach them the two different foundations for our thinking. But it really comes back to also evolution. And, you know, because generations have been taught an evolutionary view of history, therefore man evolved, therefore morality is relative and whatever you make it, want to make it to be. And Darwin's evolutionary ideas had, you know, certain groups are closer to the apes than others. The Caucasians and so on are the highest race, and therefore they are more advanced. And so that fuels a particular type of racism and how people even look at the human race and look at all the different people groups. And as I say to people, the answer is always the true history of the human race, and the true history is found in God's word. We are all descendants of Adam and Eve. We're all sinners. We're all equal before God, and we all need the same solution, Jesus Christ. But then to also understand that the Tower of Babel is the reason that we have different people groups, not races, but people groups, because we all go back to the three sons of Noah, and then we all go back to Adam and Eve. And so it's so important for people to get the right foundation. You know, when if you go back in history, you'll find that Hitler used evolution to justify what he did to the Jews and gypsies, to eliminate these what he believed were inferior people, and to be able to produce his superior supposed Aryan race. And then you got people like Margaret Sanger.
2: Yes.
3: Margaret Sanger was the founder of Planned Parenthood. And many people don't realize the founder of Planned Parenthood founded that organization based on Darwin's ideas, and because of Darwin's ideas of evolution, and therefore there are advanced races and primitive races, that led to eugenics and her views of eugenics, that certain people shouldn't be allowed to have children and certain people should be sterilized and all the rest of it. That's really the whole foundation for Planned Parenthood.
2: Yeah.
3: It's absolutely shocking, but many people don't even know that Margaret Sanger was an ardent evolutionist. And in a way, she applied things in regard to the human race, just like Hitler did. She was really no different. And look what happens when you don't build your thinking on God's word, but build your thinking on man's word and man's words of evolutionary ideas. Look at what it leads to. Look at what Marxism has led to. Deaths of millions of people, Planned Parenthood, deaths of millions of human beings in the mother's womb, and so it goes on.
2: Yes, it does go on, and sadly it does, because and that's, you know, the fruits of Margaret Sanger and her Planned Parenthood clinics across the country. Many times they choose what are termed minority neighborhoods to put their clinics in, and it fulfills her vision of the superior race as well. Ken, in the Bible, is race ever defined by skin color?
3: No, it's not. In fact, you know, that's a really important point for you to bring up. You know, the Bible doesn't even use the word race, but the Bible just talks about, you know, the nations and the different groups of people. You know, you look in Revelation, for instance, and one day standing before the Lord dressed in white robes are all the people that have been saved, and from every tribe, nation, language, and people group, they're all saved. But, you know, the Bible doesn't talk about skin color or anything like that. In fact, the Bible's teaching is to not judge people by their outside. Mm-hmm. And, you know, when Darwin promoted his ideas, he said one of the major differences in the human race was with skin color. Well, Darwin didn't understand genetics, and the science of genetics was only in its infancy back then. But now that we understand genetics, we understand that everybody is the same skin color. People don't realize that. But there are no black people and there are no white people. You know, I often use an illustration when I'm speaking, you know, because I'm light-skinned, okay? My grandparents on my mother's side came from Northern Ireland, and they're very light-skinned. And so I will hold a piece of white paper up against my face and say, am I white? Of course I'm not white. And when you look at someone you think is black, they're actually very, very dark brown. In fact, all of us are brown. The main pigment we have in our skin is a pigment called melanin. Now, there's two forms of melanin, but melanin is basically a brown pigment. And so it's not what color you are, it's what shade you are. And, you know, the Bible makes it very, very clear that we shouldn't be judging people according to their outside. The reason we have, you know, groups of people that are dark and some are light and some are middle brown and all the rest of it is because at the Tower of Babel, when God gave different languages, there were families that went off according to their languages. There were 70 of them listed in Genesis chapter 10. And depending on who married who and so on, if they ended up with the genes for a lot of melanin, they'd all be dark-skinned. Or if you end up with genes for only a little bit of melanin, you'd end up be light-skinned. Or you can have a mixture and be middle brown and so on. But it's important to understand that everybody is the same skin color. And, you know, I think about, remember that passage in Samuel, in 1 Samuel, when Samuel came to anoint the king, and he didn't know it was going to be David.
2: Right.
3: And he didn't understand that at all. And so God...

0: wanted him because he'd go and anoint the king. And so then when he saw David's brother, right, and you can imagine just by the description there, when you think about David's brother, you think, oh, he must have been tall and handsome and strong because, you know, David was very impressed by him, and so he must have been really, you know, he must have been really something. But what did God say to Samuel? He said, "Don't look at his appearance or the height of his stature, because I have rejected him." And the last part of that verse, this is 1 Samuel 16, verse 7, is something I think we all should memorize. God sees not as man sees. Man looks on the outward appearance, yeah, but the Lord looks at the heart. And the outward appearance, you know, because of our differences in our genes and DNA, that's why we have some differences, but those differences are minor. We try to make them major.
1: Mm-hmm.
0: And it's interesting that when you go back in history and you look at the people who talked about races, the reason that they determined certain races was by looking at people's outside. Now that we've done a study of genetics and we've been able to map the human genome, which happened in the year 2000, when the Human Genome Project, and that was headed by an atheist, mapped the human genome and made the announcement to the world in the year 2000, they mapped the human genome. You know what they said? And we've concluded there's only one race, the human race. Wow.
1: Wow is right, and that's really the title of your book, One Blood, and that's not just some terminology you came up with. That's actually found in Acts 17:26, isn't it?
0: Yes, God made of one blood,
1: mm-hmm,
0: for nations to dwell on the earth. In other words, you know, some translations say, "For God made of one man." Other translations say, "God made of one blood."
1: Mm-hmm.
0: And it all means the same thing. We're all of one race. He made, and there are different nations dwelling in different parts of the earth. That's because of what happened at the Tower of Babel. But the point is that what God's saying through the Apostle Paul is there. We all go back to one man. Mm-hmm. We're all of one blood. And that's why the title of the book is One Blood. One blood, one race, and one origin, because God created the first two people and one Savior. We're all sinners. And that's why the gospel message is for every tribe, nation, language, mm-hmm, people group. That's why missionaries go out around the world. Why? Because we're all related to each other, because we're all related to Adam. We're all sinners. And that's why God's Son became one of our relatives when he became the God-man.
1: And this is something you point out in your book, One Blood, that in dealing with this issue, you indicate that descendants of the first man, Adam, only they can be saved. I mean, that's a very critical point, isn't it?
0: It's a very critical point. And, you know, it's interesting. I wrote an article a number of years ago, and I've done this before, but I wrote an article on the issue of aliens in outer space. Is there intelligent life in outer space? I tell people, I'm not sure there's a lot on Earth anymore when that's happening. But could there be intelligent life in outer space? Could there be aliens? And so I went through and I gave a number of biblical reasons why I don't believe that there is life in

0: God is. That's what they're all about. And they're for signs and seasons on the earth. Mm-hmm. And I said, I don't believe there's alien life in outer space because only the earth was made for life. But besides, from a perspective of the gospel, you know, think about it. If there's intelligent beings on planets in outer space, then Adam's sin affected them because the whole creation groans because of sin. And God's Son stepped into history to be the God-man, not the God-queen or the God-Kardashian or something like that, but mm-hmm. the God-man to save the descendants of Adam. And so from a gospel perspective, it wouldn't make sense. There's other intelligent beings out there. They're affected by sin. They can't be saved. And I wrote this article on that, and the atheists then wrote a response to what I wrote, mocking me, and it got into secular newspapers, and the headings were things like this. In fact, if you go and Google it, you can Google it, and you'll see it. Ken Ham says aliens are going to hell. Well, the whole point of the article was I didn't believe in aliens.
1: Right, right.
0: and but they take that and say, Ken Ham says aliens are going to hell. No, I don't believe in aliens. I don't believe there's life in outer space. And in fact, when people say to me, do you believe in UFOs? I say, well, any flying object out there that we don't know what it is and it's unidentified is a UFO. But do I believe in UFOs, you know, flown by little green men from outer space or something? The answer is no, not at all. And you know what, Jim, think about this. I had to smile when I thought about this. Here's people saying, we think these UFOs out there are alien spacecraft and so on, and they'd have to be extremely sophisticated to come from the far reaches of the universe. We have no idea how they could even do that, where that sort of technology is not even comprehensible. We can't even understand how that could be, but they must be so sophisticated. And yet, according to what people are saying, they've got all these crash sites. So they've got all this sophisticated technology to come from outer space, and then they keep crashing.
1: Yeah, it's amazing. Friends, chapter 3 in this book, One Blood, is dealing with that question, alien races, and there's a question mark after that. He addresses these issues. We're going to take a quick break. When we come back, we'll tell you how you can obtain a copy of this book, and we'll develop some more information as well. Ken Ham with us from Answers in Genesis. We're discussing his book today, One Blood, so critical in this current age in which we live. Back in a minute here on Crosstalk.
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1: 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You'll find much information there. Certainly worth a trip there. Of whatever you have, 1, 2, 3 days to make it through the venues, and really a life-changing impact for young and old alike. We're talking about Ken Ham's book, One Blood. It has been significantly revised, initially written in I think, 2007, but has added so much information. It's updated with new chapters. There's current cultural analysis, full-color illustrations, and really the design is to equip a new generation to understand how biblical and scientific truths destroy racism. It's a hardcover, handy-sized book, and Ken shows how evolutionary thinking fueled racial hierarchies in the past and how

0: A returning to a biblical worldview restores dignity and equality to every person. We keep hearing that word today, equality. Well, we need to get back to God's word and get back to what it teaches on this and promote this biblical worldview. Well, One Blood regularly retails. 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I've not located it less expensive than that anywhere, friends, and you can go online right now at vcy.com, vcy.com, or call the bookstore 1-888-722-4829, 1-888-722-4829, and through July 31st, they have this book at 40% off its regular price. And Ken, that makes just a wonderful opportunity for people to get this in their hands. And not only they can learn themselves, but equips them to respond to the questions and the issues of our day.
1: Oh, it certainly does. And you know what? That's what's very, very important. And by the way, all the books I write, as you know, are very readable. They're easy to understand.
0: Yes.
1: And good readers. I find I've had 10, 11-year-old kids say they love reading these books. But, you know, one of the things that I've said many, many times in my presentations that I give and so on, and I sometimes look out in the audience and I see a lot of young people there, and I say, young people, I want you to understand something. In 51 years of ministry all around the world, what I found is when people oppose what Christianity is teaching, what the Bible says, and so on, people who attack you, the scoffers, I'd say, you know, this is subjective, but from my experience, 98% of them have no idea what they're talking about. They just regurgitate what they were told. Mm-hmm. You get yourself equipped with real answers. You run rings around them, and you can be a great witness for the Lord Jesus Christ. That's why I'm so thrilled that you promote these books, is because what you're doing is you're getting information into people's mm-hmm. hands. You're equipping them so that they can then be effective witnesses for the Lord Jesus Christ. It's so important to get that information.
0: And friends, you know, we live in a day in which we hear so much about white privilege or black power or this or that, and it's all meant to divide. And as Ken is pointing out here today, we are of all one blood. We're all of the human race, and we are created in the image of God. We are relatives one of another, regardless of the shade of our skin. And it's an important concept today, especially in this culture. Again, vcy.com or 1-888-722-4829. Ken, let's talk about Cain. And many have asked through the years where his wife came from. And what does that have to do with this whole issue of what we're talking about today?
1: And, you know, this is very important. It's interesting. When we first started in the creation apologetics ministry, and, I mean, that was effectively back in 1975, and then officially we started, you know, in Australia in 1977, and so this has been going on for a long time. I found over and over again people ask these questions about Genesis, and one of the questions that came up constantly was, where did Cain get his wife? In fact, it came up so much, I started telling people, these days I'm talking more about Cain's wife than my own wife.
0: Some actually think he went to Nod to find a wife, that she came from some other location.
1: Oh, that's what people think, but it actually doesn't say that.
0: Right.
1: It says he went to Nod and knew his wife. He had relations with his wife. He was already married. And I'll just say one other thing. I spoke not a few months ago for a conference at the Ark, of a ministry that does outreach to public school students off-site. It's after-school ministry. And they told me, they said, one of the most asked questions is, where did Cain get his wife? Or they put it a different way. If we go back to Adam and Eve, then how did all the people come about if we only had two to start with?
0: Mm.
1: And so very quickly, to answer that, it's very, very easy once you start with Scripture and understand some basic genetics and so on. But the Bible tells us that Adam and Eve had sons and daughters. And so right from the start, there weren't just, you know, three people or three sons, Cain, Abel, and Seth. Genesis 5:4 says Adam had other sons and daughters. And as you know, you need a male and female for procreation. And

0: then people say, but that means originally you're saying brothers married sisters. Well, that's right, close relations married. But even the Bible says you can't do that, not until the time of Moses, right? Abraham is married to his half-sister, wasn't a problem. It wasn't until Leviticus 18 God brought in the laws in regard to close marriage, saying no more, you know, close marriage and so on. And the thing that we need to understand is that marriage is one man for one woman for life. Mm-hmm. That's what marriage is. And by the time of Moses, because of sin, mistakes had accumulated so much. So if close relations today were to get married and have children, they're more likely to have the same mistakes that get together at fertilization, causing problems in the offspring. That's why it's better to marry someone further away in relationship from you, so that where you have a bad gene in one, there's a good gene in the other that'll override it, rather than each having that bad gene. Now, as you go back towards Adam and Eve, there are fewer and fewer mistakes. Adam and Eve's genes were perfect. Their children would have been, had very few mistakes. There would be no problem with close relations marrying originally, provided it's one man for one woman. And that's what we need to understand. A man and woman getting married today is no different than a man and woman getting married back in biblical times, closer to, you know, Adam and Eve, because we're all related. In other words, when you get married today, you marry your relation. My wife was related to me before I married her, because we're all descendants of Noah going back to Adam. So mm-hmm. you do marry your relation. And see, then people today will bring up the word incest, like the scoffers when they were outside the Ark protesting this year had a big sign, genocide and incest park. Well, number one, they're trying to put a moral judgment on us, and as atheists, they have no basis to do that, because as atheists, they don't believe in God, so you can do anything you want. And anyway, from their perspective, man evolved and did anything with anyone or whatever, and we're just animals. I mean, they are so inconsistent. It's ridiculous. But not only that, the word incest didn't come about until, the 12th century, something like that. It's a modern word, or the 13th century, I think, but it's a modern word. And you can't use a modern English word based on modern laws to then go back and make that a judgment upon biblical history. That's just ridiculous. It's nonsense, in fact. And, you know, today we put a whole range of things under the word incest, some of which have always been immoral, but not brother and sister marriage in the context of biblical history. So who was Cain's wife? Probably his sister. And then when he went out to the land of Nod, he knew his wife, who was already married. And so when you read Scripture and just know a little bit of basic genetics there to understand things and what Scripture teaches, it's very easy to answer that question.
1: Yeah. Well, Ken, as you know, our society today is so polarized, and we've made given this false concept of different races, so we're all of one blood, the human race, but we have this concept of different races and those who are pitting one against the other. Is there any way we can right the ship? I mean, it seems we're completely permeated by this false teaching, and I like what you point out in your book. You say that the matter of racism is not a skin problem, it's a sin problem. How do we right the ship?
0: Well, you know, really, the answer is simple for the Christian, if we would only just stand back and think about it. Let me put it to you this way. When I'm giving some of my presentations at the Ark or out in churches and places like that, one of the things that I talk about, I say that, look, when you look at all the moral issues today, gay marriage, you look at abortion and so on, and I have racism there. And the first thing I say to them is, do you realize that racism is the same problem as gay marriage? It's the same problem as abortion. It's the same problem as gay marriage and LGBTQ and all the rest of it. And people look at me, and because many think they're different problems, I say, no, they're different symptoms of the problem. So what is the problem? The problem is they're building their thinking on man's word and not God's word. And then I say this, so what's the solution? And then I have a shocking statement for people. Right? And Jim, I hope you're sitting down. You're going to be shocked.
1: I am sitting down.
0: The government is not the solution. So, and people all laugh, and they know what I'm saying.

0: I'm not saying you shouldn't have people in government voting with a Christian worldview. We need more Christians in government who have a Christian worldview, because if you don't do that, then you'll have secularists there voting with a secular worldview. But the point is, the solution has always been and always will be God's word and the saving gospel.
1: Yeah.
0: And so, okay,
1: Amen.
0: We say, okay, God's word. Faith comes by hearing, hearing by the word of God. God's word sharper than a two-edged sword. God's word and the saving gospel. But here's something we need to understand. The devil is going to use the same method on us as he did on Eve. We read that in 2 Corinthians 11:3 to get us to not believe in God's word. And what was that? Or not trusting God, not believing in the things of God. And what was that method? Did God really say?
1: Right.
0: Genesis 3:1. In other words, there's going to be attacks on God's word to undermine God's word. And so when you go out today and you understand God's word and the gospel is what the solution is, but there are generations today being indoctrinated against God's word because of evolutionary teaching, and they have the wrong idea about the human race and so on. That's where you need information like this to be able to challenge them, to show them they've got the wrong view of history and point to the truth of God's word and the saving gospel. And that's the solution. We as Christians need to, you know what 1 Peter 3:15 says, always be prepared to give an answer or defense, always be ready to give a defense of the hope that is within us with meekness and gentleness. In other words, go out there and give those answers. Show that you can defend the faith. Get equipped with material like this, so that when people say, oh, you can't trust the Bible, or what is the Bible, or how do we know the Bible is true, or evolution disproves the Bible, get ready with those answers so that you can defend the Christian faith, point them to the truth of God's word and the gospel.
1: Ken Ham with us today. Friends, we're going to open our lines for the last segment here, 1-800-733-9829, 800-733-9829. If you have a question on this topic, on really racism here today, as it's called, this matter of one blood, all of the human race, and maybe there's something that's in your mind yet, wondering, well, what about this? Our phone number, 800-733-9829. And if you missed the information about obtaining this book, One Blood, we'll be sharing that right after the break. So stay with us, back in 1 minute. 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
2: 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The book of Revelation, chapter 18, describes Babylon as the center of global commerce. Well, guess what, folks? The prime minister of Iraq was just in the Oval Office last week. And on Friday, the Iraqi government, they signed agreements worth $60 billion. This comes from American corporations. And guess what they're going to do, folks? They're going to develop all kinds of things related to healthcare, infrastructure, defense, communications. But they're also going to be, well, enabling Iraq to have its oil reach world markets without having to go through the waters that Iran, well, has made a choke point. This is amazing, folks. And in fact, it is showing that what's going to happen in Iran is going to allow it to become perhaps one of the biggest producers of oil in the world. Stay tuned. The Bible is true.
1: Friends, there is so much in this book, One Blood, and really addresses, I mean, it's where the rubber meets the road here today. And the argument is made in this book, we've got to get back to Genesis 1 through 11 that lays it all out in dealing with this issue and so many other issues as well. But this matter, there's great division in our society today, and how do we get back to all of this? We've got to get back to God's Word. We need to share God's Word as well. But the book is a handy-sized book. It's a hardcover book, a defining race, biblically one race, alien races, scientific racism, the true origins of the species, the humankind, what should we do about it, one flesh, some concluding thoughts as well from Ken Ham. This book, again, it's a handy size book, but really has been all updated and really designed to reach us where we're at today. And really restoring that dignity back to every person. It's not just one color lives matter. All lives do matter because we're all of one race. We're of one family. The book is called One Blood. Normally is $19.99 from

0: 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Let's go to Edinburgh, Texas. We have Brad calling in. Hi, Brad, you're on the air.
1: Hi, Jim. A question for Ken, please.
0: Go ahead.
1: Okay. Ken, met you a year ago. We were at the Ark and the museum. And I can tell you this, next time we visit the Ark, I'm going to rent one of those scooters.
2: There can be a lot of walking. That's
0: yeah.
1: I'm 77 and okay. I couldn't walk. Okay, here's my question.
0: Thank you.
1: Genesis 4:14.
0: Go ahead with the question.
1: The last part of 14 says, "Everyone that finds me shall slay me." Okay. Who is that everyone? Did God create more people on earth?
0: Okay.
1: Who?
2: No,
1: who are?
2: Absolutely not. That one's easy, because by the time Cain killed Abel, people don't realize it was basically, I think it's adds up to about 100 years. You can have more than one generation of children and who get married and others. In other words, he killed one of his family. By then, there's probably a lot of people there, the descendants of Adam and Eve, and children marrying children and having children. So he was frightened of his family. That's who he was frightened of, because he killed one of them.
0: Okay. Thank you, Brad, for the call. And friends, if you have questions that we're dealing with this issue of race and related issues to this, our number 800-733-9829. Greg is calling from Bloomington, Illinois. Greg, you're on the air.
3: Yeah, hi, guys. You know, whenever an atheist or an evolutionist tries to challenge Christianity for their claims that it's immoral, try to put it back on their lap and say, can you please show me one example of an atheist hospital or an atheist organization that actually helps people? Maybe these atheists should actually spend more time trying to help people instead of criticizing answers in Genesis. And,
2: the schools and hospitals and so on in the past, that came out of Christianity. That is true.
0: Yeah.
3: Yeah, and I just wanted to offer you, Ken, just a word of encouragement, just to keep doing what you're doing.
0: Yeah.
3: Don't let these scoffers get you down.
0: Amen.
3: Okay?
0: Thank you, Greg. Appreciate your call here, Greg. And indeed, I mean, we're seeing the impact, the spiritual impact. And Ken, that's what I appreciate as I visit the museum, as I visit the Ark. You're very forthright and blatant with the gospel message. You're not trying to hide it under a bushel by any means. And we praise the Lord for the thousands that have come to know Christ as Savior as a result. And that's where true change is going to happen for our society. And the false beliefs of our time is by having that biblical worldview that comes from following the scriptures.
2: That's for sure. And you know what? It's interesting how it says in scripture that they were astonished at Jesus' teaching because he spoke as one having authority, not as the scribes. And we can speak with the same authority because we have the word of God.
0: Amen. Amen. We've got Randy calling from Iowa. Hi, Randy. You're on the air.
4: Yes. Hello. Ken, you're talking about races and that sort of thing. I'm going to turn you to the avian world. Now, what's your opinion about the difference between the different races of a species and the morphs? And I think the classic example is the red-tailed hawk. Have you studied that sort of thing?
2: Well, we certainly studied different species within a kind. Now, that's different to the human race, because in the human race, there's only one species of humans. We're not different species. We're all closely related. Now, in dogs and birds and so on, you can have different species within a kind. They're still the same kind, but you can have different species within one kind.
0: And a matter of fact, in your book here, you talk about that. You give the illustration of the dog kind in your book, and you kind of develop that as an example, and that's true with each creature.
2: And that helps us understand some basic genetics to apply to the humankind.
0: Okay, thank you. And let's try and squeeze one last call in. George from Olney, Illinois. George, you're on the air.
5: Yeah, I'd like to make a comment. Thank you for taking my call. It's a journey, not a race. we're all going to the same place or the

0: other.
1: Yeah, that is true. We're going to one place or the other. And what's important with that, Ken, is that we point people to Jesus Christ and as brothers and sisters in Christ and brothers and relatives here throughout our nation, my, how important it is for us to share the good news.
0: Oh, that's for sure. We take the gospel to every tribe and nation because they're all our relatives, because we are all one race.
1: Friends, you can get the book at the VCY bookstore, vcy.com, or 1-888-722-4829. And Ken, in our final half minute here, what would you like this book to accomplish as people read it? What do you want the reader to take away from this book?
0: You know, I want the reader to take away that, one of the practical aspects is that when you look at someone that you don't like or you don't agree with, or someone in church you don't like or something like that, you say to yourself, but wait a minute, they're my relatives. Everyone is my relative. And when you look at people doing drug deals on the street, they're my relatives. Mm. Be praying for your relatives, saying, do I really want to see my relatives go to a Christless eternity? Yeah. I need to be praying for them. How can I get the gospel to them? That's one of the most important things we need to get from this. Mm.
1: Ken, thank you so much for being with us today.
0: Thank you.
1: Ken Ham from Answers in Genesis. 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

0: With SRN News, I'm Bob Agnew in Washington. President Trump returns to a rescheduled White House Correspondents' Dinner.
1: 3 months after a gunman cut short the White House Correspondents' Association dinner, they gave it another try Friday night. And instead of being held at the Washington Hilton, it was held at the Waldorf Astoria, Washington, D.C., which used to be the Trump International Hotel. Trump said it was great to be back at a place he knows so well.
2: As I said 3 months ago, the show must go on.
1: Trump's speech, which lasted a little more than an hour, was full of pot shots at Barack Obama, Representative Ilhan Omar, and California Governor Gavin Newsom. I'm Donna Ward.
0: A second Secret Service agent from Vice President J.D. Vance's protective detail has been placed on administrative leave amid an internal investigation.
3: The agent is suspected of leaking sensitive operational details to MS Now for a July 15 story that portrayed the Vance family as burdensome. The article revealed agents' frustrations with last-minute travel requests and other sensitive details. This follows a similar incident in January, prompting an internal affairs investigation. The vice president's office thanked the agents while noting the unique challenges of protecting a family with young children. Bernie Bennett reporting.
0: War Secretary

0: Secretary Pete Hegseth estimates the Iran war has already cost $37.5 billion. Appearing this week on Capitol Hill before Senate Appropriations Committee, Hegseth also said the U.S. needs to invest about another $95 billion to wrap up the war and make a generational investment into the armed services.
1: On the readiness front, we requested $21 billion. This will fund military pay, replace much of the equipment utilized during recent operations, sustain forward deployed forces, and grow personnel and strength while stabilizing mission-critical fueled shortfalls and supporting the National Guard.
0: Hegseth calls the request urgent and necessary. This is SRN News. Canadians are angry about the census there. Correspondent Michael Harrington explains why.
2: The government in Ottawa wants to know a lot about its citizens, and some of the questions are sparking controversy. The Canadian census form asks people to select a gender from a list of seven different options. It also asks, quote, what was your sex at birth? Canadians are also asked to tell the government about their religious affiliations, which has upset both Christians and atheists, too. There's a potential $500 fine for failing to fill out the census. Michael Harrington reporting.
0: Lutheran World Relief is mobilizing an emergency response to help families impacted by catastrophic flooding across Texas. Ministry officials say they're focused on providing emergency shelter, safe drinking water, food assistance, medical care, cleanup supplies, and support for families displaced by all the high water. LWR had already staged emergency supplies in a number of locations across Texas. This is SRN News. The White House is rolling out its latest nuclear energy initiative. Here's Willie Nelson.
3: President Trump announced a major nuclear energy milestone from the Oval Office.
4: So these are the first new privately funded advanced reactors to turn on the United States in over four decades, and making sure that these groundbreaking designs were safe to build and test so quickly was a challenge that required a historic partnership between these innovative companies and our administration.
3: The White House says the administration is working to accelerate nuclear energy as demand for reliable electricity continues to grow. Willie Nelson, The White House.
0: The U.S. government has enacted new tariffs ranging from 10 to 12.5% on 60 trading partners. They kicked in effective July 24th, yesterday. The administration cited failures by all of those countries to curb imports made by forced labor, including children who are working as slave labor. You'll find more on these stories at srnnews.com.
5: Psalm 34, verse 19. Many are the afflictions of the righteous, but the Lord delivereth him out of them all. Psalm 34, verse 19. God's promise that those who trust him will not be defeated by affliction.
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0: 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That's 262-785-9522. 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
1: Do you ever feel like you're in a pressure cooker? Life often seems to be packed with pressure points where we must make decisions. I'm Julie Bastide, and today on The Christian Working Woman, Mary Lohman is addressing this everyday challenge you may face of life under pressure. And interestingly, she's going to share from the life of Daniel and how he responded to pressure on his job. You know, I guess most of us wouldn't think about turning to Daniel as a role model in today's pressurized culture, but he did indeed have some key pressure points in his life.
2: He did really, Julie, some very significant ones. Daniel's one of my favorite people in the Bible. There's so much to learn from him and how he handled seemingly impossible assignments and demands on his job, not to mention those lions.
1: Right. I think the first thing that comes to our mind about Daniel is his experience in the lion's den.
2: Yep.
1: It's an amazing story, but there's so much more to his life. He was taken as a captive to a foreign land with a totally different culture, and he was asked to conform to that culture.
2: That's right.
1: Yet he stood firm for his faith and is such a great example of how we as Christ followers should deal with the pressure points we face in our work culture.
2: I think that's so true, and that's why I want to talk about Daniel today. He leaves us a treasure trove of examples of how to respond to our cultural pressure points.
1: Great. Well, we're ready to hear more. It's all yours, Mary.
2: I want to focus on three key pressure points that Daniel faced, and three of his friends did as well, as they were suddenly placed in a culture that was totally foreign to their faith in the God of Israel, the true God. And the first pressure point was a change of names and diet. In the first chapter of Daniel, we read how he and other Israelites, the brightest and the best, were taken captive by Nebuchadnezzar and brought to Babylon. They were assigned new names, Babylonian names. Daniel became Belteshazzar, and they were instructed to eat the royal diet, which was contrary to the dietary laws that God had given the Israelites. Nebuchadnezzar's plan was to transform these bright men into pagans, to remove their Jewish identity and get them to conform to the culture they were in. They would be more useful to him that way, he thought. They would do their best work and be more loyal to him if they abandoned their heritage and their faith. Could a name change achieve that purpose? No. The only way Daniel and his companions would ever forsake their heritage and their identity and their faith in the true God would be a complete change of heart and mind. Does a name change achieve that? No. It doesn't affect the heart. How did Daniel respond to this name change? We see no indication that he objected in any way. This is where it is true that sticks and stones may break my bones, but words will never hurt me. Call me what you like, is Daniel's response, and the response of his three friends, because it wouldn't change who they were. But how does Daniel respond to the dietary change? That does affect him because he does not intend to abandon the dietary laws of his faith. For this, he's willing to take a stand. What do I take from this? I think we pick our fights. There are some things worth standing up for and resisting, and some are not. Many times we bring pressure and stress into our lives by allowing ourselves to be overly concerned about things that have no lasting value, that make no real difference. So we must learn to distinguish between issues of integrity and issues of priority. For example, suppose you're facing an assignment that seems ludicrous to you, a waste of time and resources, an exercise in futility. You have to pick your fight. You may determine that the damage and wastefulness of the assignment is of such magnitude that you must confront it. Or you may realize that it's not worth the fight. It's too small. This is not an issue of integrity, but one of priority. On the other hand, if an assignment involves a lowering of your own personal standards of integrity or an abuse of company policy, or unfair service to a customer, now you're facing an issue of integrity. This is a fight worth taking on. How you approach that fight is another issue, but to stay true to biblical principles, fight you must. Picking your fight doesn't mean you come on in a combative way. Proverbs 16:21 says, "The wise in heart are called discerning, and pleasant words promote instruction." Pleasant words usually get you a lot further than words of confrontation or judgment. How many times have you seen a good idea blown by the way it was presented? How many times have you watched a situation blow up into a major issue when with a different approach it could have been handled without a major conflict? On the other hand, how many times have you seen someone back off of a needed fight because they didn't have the stomach for it? They wimped out rather than stand up for what they knew was right. In the pressure points of our lives, particularly on our jobs, we're continually faced with situations where we must pick our fights. We need God's wisdom to do this well, and thankfully, He promises to give us wisdom if we ask. Now, pressure point number two for Daniel, speaking truth under pressure. In the second chapter of Daniel, we learn how Nebuchadnezzar had a strange dream that none of his astrologers could interpret, and he asked his wise men not only to interpret the dream, but first to tell him what the dream was. Talk about mission impossible, and you thought you had a tough boss. In frustration and retribution and foolishness, Nebuchadnezzar decrees that all the wise men will be killed because they cannot interpret his dream. Daniel goes to bat to save the lives of all those people, recognizing how truly foolish and wrong it was to kill these men. And then, after soliciting prayer from his friends, God reveals the dream to Daniel, and he approaches the king, declaring that he can tell the dream and its interpretation. And he does. Can you put yourself in his shoes? God has revealed the dream to him, and it's a very bad news for Nebuchadnezzar. He can save himself and all those wise men by telling the dream, but does he have to really give him the interpretation, which Nebuchadnezzar will not like? Couldn't he have, fudged it a bit when he described this large statue and its meaning? I would imagine he must have thought, either way, I'm going to be killed. He'll kill me if I don't tell him the dream, but when I do tell him the interpretation of this dream, he's going to kill me anyway. Yet in spite of the pressure he was under, he chose to tell the truth, as unwelcome as it might be. And this really gets to where we live, doesn't it? Do you tell the truth regardless?

regardless of the consequences? Do you do the right thing when it may not bring you any good, or it may actually do you harm? In our own pressure points, when we have to decide to tell it like it is or put some spin on it, are we, like Daniel, true to the truth, regardless of the consequences? In Ephesians 6:14, we're told to stand firm then with the belt of truth buckled around your waist. Do you leave home each day with this belt on? It's invisible, but it's obvious. When you wear the belt of truth, when you're committed to truthfulness, no matter what, it sets you apart from most of the people around you, and it takes a lot of stress out of your life. You don't have to worry about being found out or remembering exactly what you said. The truth will, as Jesus said, set you free. And then pressure point number 3, facing jealous coworkers. In chapter 6, we read the familiar story of Daniel and the lion's den. By this time, Daniel was much older, at least in his 80s, and verse 3 says, "Now Daniel so distinguished himself among the administrators and the satraps by his exceptional qualities that the king planned to set him over the whole kingdom." Do good work, and you're bound to generate jealousy. Have you found that to be true? Hopefully your good work will be recognized by those in authority, as was true for Daniel, but it's likely to cause some jealousy as well. Is there anything you can do to keep this from happening? Daniel didn't seem to be able to. His co-workers tried for a time to find grounds for charges against him in the way he did his work, but the Bible says they could find no corruption in him because he was trustworthy and neither corrupt nor negligent. An old preacher I knew of when I was young used to say, "Do right till the stars fall out." Just do the right thing. And the right thing is to work with all your heart, do the best work you can without corruption or negligence. Obviously, the way in which we work, the attitude we have toward others, the way we treat people will have some bearing on how others treat us. But there are people who will hate you and despise you because you do things right, because you have a good attitude, because you go the extra mile. It is true that sometimes the more you do it right, the more some will look for ways to do you harm. Now, thankfully, these people are usually few and far between, but it only takes one to cause you a great deal of grief and indeed a great deal of potential harm. How do you deal with jealous coworkers? Proverbs 27:4 says, "Anger is cruel and fury overwhelming, but who can stand before jealousy?" If you've ever had to face jealousy, people who were jealous of you simply because you did the right thing, then you can relate to this proverb. Who can stand before that kind of jealousy? That green-eyed monster is ferocious. Daniel's peers were so jealous that they devised a plan to get him killed, a clever plan that would make them look good to the big boss and get rid of their hated rival. Don't be surprised what jealous people will do and how cleverly they will try to disguise their jealousy. Daniel was not able to stand before jealousy, as it turns out. He couldn't stop these malicious co-workers who were out to destroy him. They got their decree signed by Darius the king that anyone who prayed to any other god or man other than King Darius for the next 30 days would be thrown into a lion's den. And it was an irrevocable decree. So at this pressure point, Daniel is faced with a choice: to compromise his faith and abandon his daily practice of praying to his God 3 times a day with his windows open toward Jerusalem for all to see, or face those hungry lions. Did you realize the decree simply said you couldn't worship anyone else for this 30-day period? So I'm thinking he could have shut the windows and prayed privately, or just figured, hey, 30 days is nothing. God will understand. I'll show these guys they can't catch me in their evil scheme. I just won't pray openly for 30 days. Isn't it interesting that his co-workers must have been certain that he would not compromise his commitment to his God? They knew he would choose the lion's den.
Daniel never pleaded his case with Darius. He never bad-mouthed his evil co-workers. He never protested. He simply refused to change his prayer schedule. He refused to compromise. Most likely, you'll never have to face lions or threaten death for standing firm to your faith, but you could face

0: Jesus as your Lord and Savior, think about Daniel. Ask God to give you Daniel courage, the courage to refuse to bend to the culture or be intimidated by their many unbiblical ideas and beliefs, regardless of how many parades they have or how our culture has embraced their ways and ideas. I hope you will take time to read again the first 6 chapters of Daniel and see how he stayed true to his God in the midst of a very secular and pagan society, in the face of very jealous and evil co-workers. We serve the same God, and he can deliver you as well.
1: 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This is Julie Busteed, so grateful you joined us today. 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
10: Today on Prophecy Unfolding, we will continue our examination of the unfortunate reasons why so many churches are turning from the literal interpretation of the Bible to allegorizing and spiritualizing the Scriptures. Well, once again, we're so happy that you're with us right here on Prophecy Unfolding. And I'm Dr. Richard Schmidt, founder of Prophecy Focus Ministries and pastor at Union Grove Baptist Church. And, of course, those in the Milwaukeeland, Kenosha area, Racine County area in Wisconsin, we invite you to come visit with us at 9 a.m. every Sunday morning, where you'll hear wonderful music and preaching from God's Word. Always an expository type of preaching. On occasion, we will do some topical messages, but we really go through the Word of God in detail, bringing out the literal truths and the practical applications of God's Word. So look us up, Union Grove Baptist Church, right in the heart of Racine County, half an hour south of Milwaukee, and just a little bit north of Kenosha, and we'd love to have you come visit us. Or even consider making Union Grove Baptist Church your church home. Well, last time we met, I started a very strong message, if you will, on the unfortunate reasons why so

many Christian churches are turning away from the literal interpretation of God's word to a spiritualizing and allegorizing of it. I'm going to get a little bit more historically technical today because, folks, it literally does. My heart breaks, and it's one of the main reasons why I started Prophecy Focus Ministries, is because right now in this particular time period, about 50% of all Christian churches, I'm not talking about liberal churches, I'm not talking about those that call themselves Christian churches and don't preach salvation by faith in Christ alone and through faith alone. And I'm talking about literal Bible-believing churches that believe in salvation by placing their faith in Jesus and Jesus alone, that are teaching much of their Bible from a spiritualized and allegorical approach. And that is a huge problem when it comes to understanding about one-third of the Bible. And again, I have committed my life to this particular issue, as have many other individuals, specifically prophecy teachers. The prophecy teachers that exist today that are biblically based are those that really, why do we teach prophecy? Why do we look at the things that are going to happen in the future? Because quite frankly, folks, 50% of the Christian churches today will not teach this material, which is one-third of your Bible. In other words, they won't teach on Revelation from its literal standpoint. They'll spiritualize and allegorize it. They will not talk about the specific events because they don't believe in the specific events that God is one day going to implement in the future. You say, well, what events are those? Again, what are the key events that are yet to take place according to the Scriptures? Well, the next major event is the removal or the snatching up of God's people, 1 Thessalonians 4:13 to 18 and 1 Corinthians 15:50 to 54, reminds us that the Lord Jesus will descend from heaven with a shout, with the voice of the archangel and the trump of God, and the dead in Christ shall rise first, and we which are alive and remain shall be caught up together with them in the clouds in the air, and so shall we ever be with the Lord. That's the next major prophetic event. There's so much confusion, unfortunately, today regarding that specific event, which is spelled out in Scripture. Immediately after the removal, or what is theologically known as the rapture of the church age saints, there will be the start of a seven-year tribulation period, also known as Daniel's 70th week, or the time of Jacob's trouble. You can find that in Daniel chapter 9, verse 27, and so many other verses scattered throughout Scripture. The entire section of Revelation chapter 6 all the way through Revelation chapter 19 discusses that seven-year period in detail. It's a lot of chapters that God dedicated to that seven-year tribulation period. Then in Revelation chapter 19, as well as in many other passages, it talks about the return of Christ to the earth, not like the rapture where Jesus just comes in the air, but literally Jesus will descend from heaven and will land on this earth. Read Revelation chapter 19, verses 11 through 21. Read Zechariah chapter 14, which describes when Jesus lands on the Mount of Olives. It'll split in two. And then the Battle of Armageddon will take place, and many, many other different things when Jesus returns to this earth. Then after the 1,000-year kingdom, which Jesus will literally, not figuratively, but literally have on this earth, according to Revelation chapter 20, verses 1 to 10, at the end of that time period, what is going to take place? Well, during that 1,000-year period, Revelation chapter 20 makes it very clear that Satan will be bound in the bottomless pit. At the in our vernacular, many would call it hell or Hades or Sheol, but literally it's speaking of the bottomless pit where Satan will be taken. All those other terms sometimes you'll see pastors or preachers use, but literally God meant what he said. It's the bottomless pit where Satan will be bound up for that thousand-year period.
Revelation 20, verse 2, he laid hold of the dragon, that serpent of old, who is the devil and Satan, and bound him for 1,000 years. And he cast him in a bottomless pit, shut him up, and set a seal on him, so that he should deceive the nations no more till the 1,000 years were finished. But after these things, he must be released for a little while. So we have the rapture of the church. We have the 7-year tribulation period. We have Jesus Christ coming back at his second advent, his second coming to the earth. And Revelation 20 reminds us that Satan will be bound in the bottomless pit during that 1,000-year period. At the end of that 1,000-year period, as we just read in Revelation chapter 20, verse 3, Satan will be loosed. What's he going to do? He's going to go out among the entire world, and he's going to gather those who, even though Jesus was ruling and reigning on this earth, which again is future, he will gather up those who refuse to come to Christ. Isn't it amazing that even though Satan had been bound up, many, many, many people will reject Christ when he is literally ruling on this earth? In other words, those who want to use the excuse that Satan made me do it or Satan caused me to rebel, doesn't work, because Satan is going to be bound up for that 1,000-year period. Well, after the 1,000 years, Satan will gather up all of those who would not come to Christ. The Lord, unfortunately, will have to send them to their eternal destiny in the lake of fire, which burns with fire and brimstone, Revelation chapter 21, verse 8. Then this old earth, the old heavens, will be destroyed. And in Revelation chapter 21, the Lord states that he will create a new heaven, a new earth, and a new Jerusalem. Now, folks, that is the literal interpretation of the Bible. The one thing that I did leave out is right at the end of the 1,000-year period and after the destruction of this earth, there'll be one other event known as the Great White Throne Judgment, Revelation chapter 21 verses, Revelation chapter 21 verses 10 to 15. And what's going to take place there? The Great White Throne Judgment is the time when what? When all the unbelievers will indeed be judged and unfortunately sent to their eternal home in the lake of fire. A horrible time for those that have rejected Christ. Those events are literal. They're spelled out in multiple passages in the Bible. Well, folks, here's what's been taking place for nearly the entire time of the AD period. The church began, of course, in the first century, but shortly after that, Satan got busy doing his work like he always has. And basically what took place was a turn from, a removal from the literal, historical, contextual, grammatical interpretation of the Bible. A particular individual named Constantine in about 300 A.D. decided to state that the Christian religion would become the state religion, the national religion. All people then were basically told they must follow the state religion, which was a modified form of biblical Christianity. And you say, well, what do you mean by a modified form? Well, again, the heresies began to pop in. The literal interpretation of the Bible began to fade away, and spiritualizing and allegorizing the Bible became the norm. Several things happened during that time, and several heresies popped up. One of those heresies was known as Cerinthianism. And basically, what is that? Well, it's basically they came up with this false concept that the physical is always evil, and therefore Christ could not have come in a physical body. Cerinthianism basically taught that Jesus was not God, but when the Holy Spirit came upon him at his baptism, that basically he had a godly persona, and the Holy Spirit, according to Cerinthianism, would leave before his death. Well, of course, that's not true. And this horrific heresy that popped up was one of many. Cerinthianism basically taught that Jesus was not what God stated he was, and that everything on this earth is evil. Well, let's just look at a few verses that contradict this heresy that popped up in the early part of Christianity. Genesis chapter 1, verse 31 reminds us
Then God saw everything that he had made, and indeed it was what? Very good. In other words, the physical on itself is not evil. God said everything that he made was very good. We're reminded in 1 John chapter 2, verse 22, who is a liar but he who denies that Jesus is the Christ? He is Antichrist who denies the Father and the Son. Whoever denies the Son does not have the Father either. He who acknowledges the Son has the Father also. So this heresy came in, which basically denied that Jesus himself was God, the God-man, the incarnation of the Lord Jesus Christ. Yes, he was 100% God and 100% man. He was not simply a quote-unquote man who was indwelt by the Holy Spirit for a time. No, he was God himself. Well, that's one of the heresies that popped up. Second heresy that popped up during these early centuries was Docetism, where Jesus only is stated to appear to have a physical body. In other words, he was literally just a spirit. The human side wasn't there. Well, folks, if Jesus did not have a human body, he could not have died for our sins. He had to be able to relate to mankind, and therefore this idea of Docetism, or that Jesus did not have a physical body but only a spiritual body, is false. 1 John chapter 4, verse 2 says, by this you know the Spirit of God. Every spirit that confesses that Jesus Christ has come in the flesh is of God. I don't think it gets much clearer than that. And every spirit that does not confess that Jesus Christ has come in the flesh is not of God. Those false cults that state that Jesus is not 100% God, is not 100% man, and there are plenty of cults like that today, God says it's wrong, it's heresy, it's not of scriptural value. And this is the spirit of the Antichrist, basically, that denies that Jesus has come bodily and in the Holy Spirit, if you will, or in a spiritual form. God made it very clear in the Bible that Jesus Christ is both human and divine, the God-man, the incarnation, if you will. So Docetism, Cerinthianism, which are things that had gone out, had corrupted God's word. Well, there's other things that came about. We talked a little bit about in 313 A.D., Constantine made Christianity, if you will, the state religion. In fact, the empire called Christianity would be its main form of religion. They implied the kingdom had come with the newfound freedom when Constantine legalized Christianity and made it the, if you will, the religion of the empire. This led to a particular false doctrine that is still majorly in play today called amillennialism. Some of you listening probably attend churches that don't believe there will be a literal 1,000-year millennium. That error, that heresy, came out of Constantine's Edict of Milan in 313 A.D. Why? Because people thought, oh boy, Christianity has been legalized. We're free to practice our faith. Life is good. This must be the millennial kingdom that was talked about in the scriptures. Well, folks, quite frankly, there's nothing even close to what the scripture talks about that has taken place since this edict was made by Constantine. Yet, folks, 50% of Christian churches today, and I'm talking about Bible-believing churches today, are buying into the allegorizing and spiritualizing of the literal millennial kingdom, which is yet to be set up on this earth. We've talked about this many a time on Prophecy Unfolding. There will be a literal kingdom on this earth. How do we know that? Well, in Revelation chapter 20, it tells us this.
The Bible says, and I saw thrones, and they sat on them, and judgment was committed to them. Then I saw the souls of those who had been beheaded for their witness to Jesus and for the word of God, who had not worshipped the beast, speaking of the Antichrist, or his image, and had not received his mark on their foreheads or on their hands. And they lived and reigned with Christ for 1,000 years. Now listen, folks, if we are in the millennium, which

is what this is talking about, the precursor events that leads to the millennium. When did this happen? Well, folks, it hasn't happened. It absolutely has not happened. And these are things that are prophetic, that are yet to take place. What is he talking about, this beast? What is he talking about receiving a mark on their foreheads or on their hands? Well, that's Revelation chapter 13. In Revelation chapter 13, it talks about a future one world government, one world religion, and one world economy. When you deny the reality of the literalness of God's word and you attempt to allegorize and spiritualize the text, you completely ruin God's word. And folks, I am just being as honest and as truthful and as forthright as I can be. Here we stand. We cannot be moved. The Christian church, when it comes to the prophetic word, has been teaching heresy in 50% of Christian churches for way too long. And folks, you say, well, why are you so passionate about this? Because many of you listening are sitting underneath this heretical teaching that's taking place in Christian churches. Now, the good thing is these churches are teaching salvation by faith in Christ and Christ alone. Praise the Lord for that. Bible tells us, for God so loved the world that he gave his only begotten Son, Jesus Christ, that whosoever believes in him should not perish but have everlasting life. And we rejoice in that fact. But when you deny the literalness of God's word, which started in 300 AD, and you carry across this all the way into the 21st century, it's like, my goodness, why haven't so many Christian schools and pastors awakened to the fact to get out of the heresies that began way back in 300 AD when the Augustinian school began to spiritualize and allegorize God's word. And that's what's taking place. When God made it very clear that these things are going to take place, and we read the scriptures, and it's like, well, wait a second. How can we take Isaiah chapter 2, verses 1 to 4? We read this on our last broadcast. Let's just listen to these words and see how you either take it for what it says or you make up a story about it. Isaiah chapter 2, verse 1, the word that Isaiah the son of Amos saw concerning Judah and Jerusalem. Now it shall come to pass in the latter days, the eschaton, things that have literally not taken place yet, its future, that the mountain of the Lord's house shall be established on the top of the mountains. Well, where's this going to happen? Well, we know from other passages, we're talking about the top of Mount Moriah, where the first and the second temple stood, and where Jesus' temple will one day stand. It has not been built yet. According to this, what will happen? And that temple, that mountain, shall be exalted above the hills, and all nations shall flow to it. Folks, do you want to tell me when that was fulfilled? Do you want to tell me when all people have been moving towards Jerusalem to see the Messiah? Folks, it has not happened yet, but it will happen. How do you take this and allegorize it? And that's what's taking place in so many churches today. Many people, Isaiah chapter 2, verse 3, many people shall come and say, come and let us go up to the mountain of the Lord. Again, what mountain? That would be Mount Moriah, to the house of the God of Jacob. Well, who is Jacob? We're talking about Jacob, whose name was changed to Israel. He will teach us his ways. Who will? The Messiah, the Lord Jesus Christ. And we shall walk in his path. Folks, this cannot, absolutely cannot have happened yet. It hasn't happened yet. It's still future, very much in the future. And the word of the Lord from Jerusalem will go out. He shall judge between the nations and rebuke many people. Catch this. They shall beat their swords into plowshares. Wait a second. What is he saying? He's saying there's going to be peace on earth, literally during that kingdom time when Jesus is ruling and reigning on the earth. That has not happened yet, but will it happen? You betcha it will. Folks, here's a fact of Scripture. There are approximately 1,000 prophecies in the Bible. Did you catch that? 1,000.
500 of those prophecies have come to pass, come to fulfillment, exactly as stated. There are another 500 prophecies.

prophecies that are going to be fulfilled in what we'll call the latter days, the eschaton, the future. And all of those prophecies are spelled out word for word in the Bible. Folks, listen, if God made everything come to fulfillment exactly as stated with the first 500 prophecies, do you think he's going to not fulfill the last 500 exactly as stated? Do you think he's going to have to go to spiritualizing and allegorizing things in order to make the Word of God factual? No, folks. God's Word says what it means and means what it says. Again, I am very dogmatic on this because there are so many Christians that are being taught falsely that you read your Bible and you make it up as you go along by spiritualizing and allegorizing. No, the false teachers are saying there's no literal seven-year tribulation, as the Bible states. There's no literal kingdom on earth, as the Bible states. There's no literal time when, if you will, there'll be this peace on earth for the most part during the millennial kingdom, when people will beat their swords into plowshares. Why? And their spears into pruning hooks. Nation shall not lift up sword against nation, neither shall they learn war anymore. Isaiah 2, verse 4. Folks, these are things talking about the kingdom to come that will take place right on this earth. And why has all of this heresy been passed down? Why are we being so quiet in our pulpits and in our Christian schools regarding these heresies that have been allowed to be propagated? Well, listen, folks, we're way, way, way too politically correct. We need to take a stand. Pastors need to wake up and take a stand. Christians need to wake up and take a stand. When 50% approximately of our churches are teaching that God is done with Israel and denying the four covenants that he gave to the Jewish people, we need to wake up. When we have an increase in anti-Semitism among God's people, the church needs to wake up. And we need to thunder these issues. You say, well, you're sounding like you're trying to cause division among Christians. No, I'm trying to stop the division among Christians. And you say, well, what do you mean by that? Folks, do you understand that 50% of churches teach God's Word literally, and 50% of Christian churches are spiritualizing and allegorizing it, leading to a dearth in biblical literacy when it comes to one-third of our Bible, which is Bible prophecy? Folks, this is a crisis that has been taking place in the Christian church, and we need to start thundering the truth. We need to get out our Bibles and begin to read them, not making it up as we go along, but taking God's Word as it is stated. Folks, the only thing that is not to be taken literal in the Bible is when such things as Jesus, when he is stating, I'm going to give you a parable, I'm going to tell you a story which symbolizes a literal concept. That, of course, Jesus points out in the book of Revelation, which is apocalyptic style writing. God uses symbolic concepts to explain a prophetic term. Let me just give you one example. Revelation chapter 20, verse 2. Many times when you're reading your Bible, it'll talk about the dragon. Or maybe in another passage, like in Genesis, it'll talk about the serpent. Well, if you read the scriptures in totality, you'll find in Revelation chapter 20, verse 2, he defines who the dragon is. He defines who the serpent of old is. And let's read the verse. He, or the Lord, laid hold of the dragon, that serpent of old, who is the devil and Satan, and bound him for 1,000 years. Folks, he spells it out. So you say, well, Pastor, why are you so fired up about this? Listen, folks, because I want you to know the truth. I want you to know that there's a literal rapture or removal or a snatching away of God's people, which is the next major event on God's prophetic calendar. I want you to understand that we are not in the tribulation period. Read Revelation chapter 6 through 19, folks. Have we gone to the point where one
fourth of the world's population has been destroyed, according to Revelation chapter 6, verse 9? Have we seen 50% of the world's population disappear?

0: according to the next verse, judgment in Revelation chapter 9, verse 18. Folks, when you look at God's word, there are so many things that are being allegorized and spiritualized. And if we understood, listen, when that tribulation comes, there will be 50% of the 8.5 billion people that will die in just two different judgments of God. Take God's word literally. Well, folks, what's the most important thing that we need to take literally as we come to a close? Listen, if we don't take God's word literally, how in the world will we know how we can get to heaven? Because Jesus, through the apostles, through the word of God, makes it clear that the only way to heaven is through putting our faith in Christ. If we want to allegorize that or spiritualize that, folks, our eternal destiny has a problem. Jesus said, "I am the way, the truth, the life. No one comes unto the Father except through me." Folks, I'm just encouraging you, please get into a good Bible-believing, Bible-teaching church. And if you're not, I would suggest kindly that you seek one this Sunday. God bless.
1: Thank you for joining us for Prophecy Unfolding with Pastor Richard Schmidt. What God has said in His Word will come to pass. Are you ready? Have you placed your trust in Jesus Christ as your Savior? The Bible says today is the day of salvation. Our prayer is that you will be ready for things to come.
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4: 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Well, our guest today knows exactly that situation. She writes, quote, "I've spent many years treading water in an ocean of pain, and yet I can think of no other place or time when God has most faithfully met me in the dark."
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6: 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In this program, we want to encourage you in your Christian faith by showing how scientific evidence supports the Bible, particularly the Genesis account. The book of Genesis lays the foundation for all matters addressed in the rest of the Bible: the nature of God, His sovereignty in creation, man's purpose, sin, marriage, family, and why we need a Savior are all introduced and explained in Genesis. When we see that the first and most foundational book of the Bible can be trusted in all matters, including science, it builds confidence in the rest of the inspired Word all the way to Revelation. I'm Frank Sherwin, zoologist and research associate with the Institute for Creation Research. Join me for today's show of Science, Scripture, and Salvation. We've all seen this amazing molecule on the cover of science and news magazines and in movies and nature programs. It's deoxyribonucleic acid, or DNA, God's amazing molecule of life. It's an informational molecule forming the genetic material of all cells. Its sequential of paired nitrogenous bases constitute what has been called the famous genetic code. In the 1950s, Crick, Watson, and Rosalind Franklin did the research which revealed the DNA polynucleotide looked like a twisted ladder. It's composed of two anti-parallel strands that run in opposite directions. DNA is the ultimate store of molecular information in cells. It's organized into what we call chromosomes. Now, people, for example, have 46 chromosomes, upon which many thousands of genes, that is, units of heredity composed of nucleotides, are found.
7: One cannot discuss DNA without also addressing the nature of what is called the gene. What exactly is a gene? Well, that's a good question. In the 21st century, the definition of a gene continues to become more convoluted, with the possibility that the word, like the word life, will remain a challenge to define. Confusion over what exactly a gene is has been added to by discoveries made through ongoing investigations into genome, that is, the total genetic material within a cell or individual. Take, for example, the amazing genetic discovery called the splicing code that was announced in Nature magazine in 2010 by computer scientists and molecular biologists. A news release at the time declared, and I quote, "Researchers at the University of Toronto have discovered a fundamentally new view of how living cells use a limited number of genes to generate enormously complex organs, such as the brain," end quote. This amazing splicing code directs when and how the genes and regulatory elements are to be assembled by a communication network. In this splicing code that's discussed in Nature magazine, volume 465, researchers used algebra, geometry, probability theory, vector calculus, information theory, code optimization, and other advanced methods. This exceedingly complex code certainly doesn't sound like it was put together through time, chance, and natural processes, as evolutionists sincerely wish. If you've discussed human evolution with someone, they probably mentioned the well-worn and wrong statistic that states man and chimpanzee, that supposedly our closest evolutionary ancestor, as having 98% the same DNA. How would a creationist respond to this seemingly convincing statistic? Well, ICR scientist Dr. Jeff Tompkins stated, and I quote, "For the past several decades, the standard mantra has been that humans are 98% genetically identical to chimpanzees. However, this claim is based on cherry-picked data and does not take into account the vastly different regions of the two respective genomes." Dr. Tompkins continues, "Major research published over the past decade comparing human and chimpanzee DNA was recently reviewed and critiqued. In every publication, researchers only reported on the highly similar DNA sequence data and discarded the rest, apparently because it was too dissimilar," end quote. In fact, says Dr. Tompkins, "when the DNA similarities from these studies were recalculated using the omitted data, markedly lower levels, between 81 and 86% similarity, were found." One thing is abundantly clear. When creatures are only 80% similar in their DNA, it's time to put the cork back in the champagne bottle and put away the party hats. The celebration was way premature. But some evolutionists, desperate to have chimpanzees as their cousins, will say 80% is the same DNA is still a significant number. Really? Good science shows chimpanzees, like people, eat the same food, drink the same water, and breathe the same air. Because of this, much of their DNA is the same, because regulatory proteins called enzymes must break down the same foods, whether it was eaten by a chimp or a man. Same thing goes with breathing the air and drinking the water. The same exact enzymes must be used, whether it's a mouse, a rat, a bat, a chimpanzee, or a person. This does not mean a common ancestor, but it does mean a common creator. Let's take a short break. I'll continue on this topic when we come back.
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0: DNA on occasion can become mutated, that is, a change in the chemical structure of the molecule. This results in a change in the characteristics of the plant, animal, or person. The majority mutations are changes in the individual genes, but there may also be large structural changes in the chromosomes. The modern evolutionist believes that new traits come about by chance, but these random changes in a gene or mutations belie that idea. Other than horror movies where we see the effects of mutations producing new traits, what we see today in the real world are mutations causing genetic defects such as hemophilia, albinism, and Tay-Sachs disease. The popular lab animal, the common fruit fly, has been mutated for over a century, but such procedures have never produced a better fruit fly. So mutations are real, they are something we observe, and they do make changes in traits. But do they produce beneficial evolutionary traits? The answer is no. There are limits to extrapolating from random mutational changes of our DNA into real molecules to man evolutionary changes. As creation scientist Gary Parker says, mutations, yes. Evolution, no. There are mathematical challenges to mutational changes forming new structures and creatures. Mutations are fairly rare, occurring on an average of once in every 10 million duplications of a DNA molecule. But since our bodies are made up of about 100 trillion cells, the odds are quite good that we have cells with a mutated form of almost any gene. The mathematical problem for evolution comes when you want a series of related mutations of DNA. What are the odds of getting three sequential mutations in a row? The answer is 1 in 1 billion trillion. This is an incredible challenge to evolution. To turn a fish into the first amphibian millions of years ago, the evolutionist needs a lot more than just three sequential mutations of DNA. Evolutionist Cardong said in his 2012 university text regarding vertebrates, and I quote, "Hundreds, if not thousands, of favorable mutations must occur in ripodystrian fishes to prepare them for their pioneering trek to land," end quote. Creationists do not rely on such incredible odds. Contrary to evolutionary theory, not only is the DNA molecule clearly designed, there are limits as to how much it can be mutated. It's been known for some time that DNA possesses the incredible ability to repair itself when damaged. But how did such self-repair come about? Time and chance, or purpose and special creation? It's difficult enough for the secularist to explain a Darwinian step-by-step description of the origin of a functional DNA molecule from raw chemicals. But how did the over 130 known DNA repair genes of people evolve that help with DNA repair? Surely, as DNA was evolving from lifeless chemicals, it would need the attention of DNA repair molecules that could only evolve later on, having been programmed by, you guessed it, DNA. The amazing and dedicated pioneering work of biologists, mostly conducted in the 1970s and 80s, opened up what has been called a large research field of biology. ICR's Brian Thomas said, and I quote, "Investigators around the world continue to uncover new enzymes and communication networks, including feedback protocols and cellular subroutines, all aimed at protecting DNA. Good thing this happens in every cell on the planet, because otherwise DNA would lose vital information," end quote. This is why living things need repair enzymes. DNA is amazing enough, but its automatic error correction utilities are enough to stagger the imagination. There are dozens of repair mechanisms designed by God to shield our genetic code from damage. Finally, it should be noted that it takes DNA to make and correct DNA by way of proteins. You can't have proteins unless they are programmed by DNA, but you need proteins to make DNA. It's a no-win situation for the secularist who doesn't tolerate God in their naturalistic equation. George Cody, an Origin of Life researcher, said, quote, "No one knows anything about the origin of life." But Jesus said in John 14:6, "I am the way, the truth, and the life." We at ICR maintain that life only comes from life, and that life is the Creator Himself. Thank you for joining us on Science, Scripture, and Salvation, a radio ministry of the Institute for Creation Research. That's all the time we have for our program today, but we would love to connect with you through our website at icr.org. For over 45 years, ICR has equipped believers with evidence of the Bible's accuracy and authority by showing how science supports the Genesis creation account. Our scientists research the evidence for creation and communicate their findings through books, articles, DVD series, and conferences. 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
1: From the editor's desk, Rob Pugh from Wisconsin Christian News.
2: I can't really say I was surprised. Rather, it was one of those what'll-they-think-of-next moments. Recently, the news came that road rage is not really anyone's fault. Instead, like most of the character flaws we don't want to own up to, it's now become a medical problem, something beyond our control. As if we didn't have enough to worry about with all the new diseases that have sprung up over the past few years, now we have a new one called IED, or Intermittent Explosive Disorder, and it reportedly afflicts 16 million Americans, causing them to lose their temper or explode intermittently. So now, those who choose to be rude, overly aggressive, or abusive have a legitimate excuse. It's not my fault. I can't help my poor behavior. I have IED. But rest assured, help will soon be on the way for those suffering from IED. You see, the first step is inventing and naming the new malady, creating the problem. The next step is marketing the prescription drug to fix it, or should I say to control or maintain it. Yes, maintain will be a better word, because the big pharmaceutical companies will certainly want to create repeat customers. Customers for life, actually, for their new pill. Insurance companies will be required to cover the cost of the new essential medication to keep this horrible disease at bay. People will use the new medication to manage their illness, and God forbid they were ever to run out of their prescription. Now, I may sound cynical, but it would be my guess that the new prescription has already been developed behind the scenes, and it's just waiting to be introduced as the savior miracle drug when the marketing department has all their ducks in a row. It's the new game in America. Do a bogus scientific study on government grant money, nonetheless. Discover a medical cause to excuse bad behavior, name the new disease, and market a drug to manage it. Money, money, money. Americans, long since brainwashed by the modern medical system, buy into this plan hook, line, and sinker. Common sense goes out the window when an easy fix presents itself as a chance to excuse but continue with our sin. Instead of taking personal responsibility for our actions, if there's a miracle pill out there, we line up to buy it. Forget about the harm these drugs might be doing to our bodies, or the harm our sinful actions are doing to our souls. It's much easier to adopt a victim mentality. You see, not only are we no longer held liable for our actions, we can actually get sympathy from others. What a deal! But there's a much more reasonable explanation for road rage. It's caused by the same thing that wreaks havoc in all areas of life, in all areas of the world. Yes, it's a worldwide pandemic, and there is no prescription drug that's going to cure it. It's a particularly insidious disease, and here is just a partial list of its results. Broken relationships, abuse and neglect of children, divorce, abortion, homosexuality, adultery, sexually transmitted diseases, uncontrolled credit card debt, bankruptcy, dishonest business dealings, homelessness, loneliness, ungodliness, and death. What is the name of this disorder? It's called selfishness. The bad news? It's a genetic birth defect, and every human being on Earth is born with it. The good news? Selfishness can be managed successfully without drugs or surgery. To illustrate how every human being is born with this defect, consider a young child. From the time they can sit up and play with a toy, the symptoms are obvious. Get two or more kids together with a book, a toy, or a stuffed animal. From the time they learn to speak one-syllable words, you'll hear it, one emphatically declaring to the other, "Mine." How many children's books have been written to teach the value of sharing, which leads to making friends, which leads to building more substantial relationships later in life? It's a concept every parent should work to instill in their children. Sharing, playing nicely with others, it's the foundation of a healthy, happy life. The problem is, in affluent modern-day America, too many parents have neglected to teach this life skill. Dare I say, too many parents themselves have the mine mentality. Because they want more things, the traditional family model has been abandoned and latchkey kids created. No longer is mom at home to raise the children and instill the important values that build strong character. With both parents working full-time outside the home, stress is commonplace. Not only do they have stress trying to make ends meet in the household as they chase the elusive affluent lifestyle, there's no more family bonding time either, because by the time the day is done, the weary parents just want to go to bed and collapse. This creates more stress and guilt, because they instinctively realize that now they have their things to play with, but in the process, their family is falling apart. Infidelity in marriage is a problem all its own, once again caused by the selfishness virus. You know, at one time it was primarily the men who cheated on their wives, but now it's almost equal, with more and more wives not only being unfaithful, but actually choosing to leave their children behind too, as they take off with a new lover. Equally as shameful is the modern trend of women actually choosing to have children out of wedlock. In their selfishness, they doom their child to a life without a father because they view a dad as unimportant, unnecessary. The daycare centers thrive and multiply as more and more parents selfishly choose to have children with no intention of actually raising them. Now, how successful can you be at anything if you spend no time doing it? Can you learn to play the piano without ever practicing? Can you maintain a job if you're not there every day? Can you properly raise your child when he's in daycare all day long and you see him for only a couple hours in the evening before you put him to bed? The story is told of the woman who had her son in daycare while she was off to work 40 hours a week. She was a single mother, never bothering to marry the child's biological father. She was sad when he began to eat solid food, and she missed it. She was bothered when her son learned to take his first steps and she wasn't there. But nothing changed until one day she went to pick up her son after work and the child clung to the daycare worker, crying and refusing to go to his mom, instead calling the daycare worker Mommy. It's a recipe for disaster, and our society is seeing the results of this lifestyle today. Because you simply can't instill important values and you can't raise a godly child to be a man or woman of integrity if you're never there. What you end up with is a selfish, self-centered, mixed-up kid, stressed out with no foundation and no morals. Rest assured, there's a drug out there for just about anything, but remember, you can mask the symptoms with a prescription, but healing the heart and soul takes a bit more effort. As I read the scriptures, I find the overall message of Christ was selflessness, dying to self, doing unto others as you would have them do unto you, taking up your cross daily, servanthood. What does this mean in real life? When you take up your cross and follow Christ, you commit to putting your own self-interests aside as you strive to become more like Him. You commit to learning to sacrifice your own selfish desires in favor of serving others. Because we're inherently selfish, this is not an easy task. As the Lord explained in Matthew 7, you can enter God's kingdom only through the narrow gate. The highway to hell is broad, and its gate is wide for the many who choose its easy way. But the gateway to life is small, and the road is narrow, and only a few ever find it. People, you can call it IED if you want. You can call it an alternative lifestyle if you want. You can call it a disease or an illness. You can call it your right to choose, and you can call yourself a victim if you want. You can even find excuses and reasons not to believe the Bible or not to believe in God. That's fine, go ahead. That doesn't change the price of beans. But consider this, if you continue to do what you've always done, you'll continue to receive the same results you've always received. You can live the life you've been living, selfishly, getting all you can get, having fun, enjoying your toys, calling them mine. If you start to feel bad, you can certainly see a doctor, and he'll readily diagnose you and declare your problems not your fault and give you something to mask your symptoms. Or you can take the narrow road. That's what you really need, because until you learn the greatest lesson Christ endeavored to teach, you're destined for a life of turmoil and pain. Rather than following the world's plan of building up self, celebrating self, becoming self-aware, building your self-esteem, Jesus says, get the focus off yourself. Consider the other person and their feelings. Serve them, bless them, pray for your enemies and those that persecute you. Can you imagine the difference this would make in the world if more people took this route? What would happen in your marriage if you always put your spouse first, ahead of your needs and wants? What would happen in your family if your children put others' feelings ahead of their own? What if we loved and served others even when, in our own judgment, they didn't deserve it? What if, when we prayed, we spent more time praying for and asking God's blessing on others than we did for our own wants, desires, entertainment, comfort, and enjoyment? Friends, are you at the breaking point today? Are you tired and stressed out? Are you realizing finally that maybe you've been running on the wrong road, even though you consider yourself a Christian? Are you ready to forsake the world's way for God's way? Do you finally want peace in your soul rather than drugs in your bloodstream? Jesus said, "Come to me, all of you who are weary and heavy laden, and I will give you rest. Take my yoke upon you. Let me teach you, because I'm humble and gentle, and you will find rest for your souls. For my yoke fits perfectly, and the burden I give you is light." That's Matthew 11:28-30. There is a yoke, there is a cross to carry, and you need to pick it up daily because it does not come naturally to our sinful hearts. But the end result is God's peace and life, and the potential to change at least your small portion of the world, your circle of influence for the kingdom of God. And now the choice is yours.
3: 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Views expressed are those of the speaker. For more information, call 715-486-8066 or visit wisconsinchristiannews.com.

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2: You can't deliver a woman away from the abortion facility into the arms of a life-affirming pregnancy center, for example, if you don't win the conversation. And then in that conversation, if you don't win her trust, then you can't win her to a new solution.
3: Sidewalk counseling is one of the most important parts of pro-life outreach. Effective sidewalk counseling involves meeting women where they are, whether they're considering an abortion, unsure, or just seeking more information. The goal is for women to ultimately choose life and feel equipped to do so. Sidewalk counselors serve literally as the last line of defense for life, offering a loving alternative to women in the very moments before they enter an abortion facility. Welcome to Straight Talk on Life Issues. I'm Victor Nieves, president of Life Issues Institute. Today, we have two very special guests. Today, we're joined by Lauren Muzica, the founder, president, and CEO of Sidewalk Advocates for Life, the nation's largest sidewalk outreach organization. We're also joined by Melissa Humans. She serves as Senior Regional Programs Manager for Sidewalk Advocates for Life, advising sidewalk advocacy teams in the Western region of the United States. Lauren and Melissa, thank you both for joining us.
2: Well, thank you for having us today.
3: Well, Lauren and Melissa, the work that you all do is so tremendously important. I don't want to summarize it for you. Could you just give us a little bit, a brief update on what it is that you do?
2: In short, Sidewalk Advocates for Life, we're America's largest peaceful sidewalk outreach organization. We train, equip, and support people just like you and me who have a heart to go to the darkest places in their local communities. And, you know, since people have responded to God's call to stand up and show up, to be there for these mothers and families in crisis, really who have been lied to by the abortion industry and sold this bill of goods, right? We have seen nearly 26,000 babies saved by God's grace. And we know behind that is a mother and family well served. We're now celebrating 110 eternal souls who have left the abortion

0: abortion business with the help and witness of a sidewalk advocate. And then we just celebrated abortion facility closure number 72. So to God the glory. I tell people, you know, it's kind of a winning business plan against the abortion industry. You help enough moms, you're eliminating demand. You help enough workers leave the abortion industry. And we refer to our partner, and then there were none, Abortion Worker Ministry, for healing, their healing program, right? But when you help enough of those leave, you eliminate supply. And together, it's really hard eventually for abortion businesses to stay open. And so the 72nd closure was just in Greensboro, North Carolina, a longtime wonderful team there with a mobile unit doing outreach, handing out literature, and just letting moms know about options and resources. And that's really what this is all about, is letting people know that there's another way and that they don't need to choose the violent option of abortion.
1: Yeah. What I love so much about Sidewalk Advocates for Life, I've been a sidewalk advocate on the sidewalk for over 10 years now, and just the robust training and the genuine support that the national team provides for local leaders and advocates, it's just been really incredible, because that training piece is really critical to the mission. And so it brings like a cohesiveness to the sidewalk and really equips the body of Christ to engage effectively there.
2: You know, Melissa and Lauren, as you're talking about what it is that you do, I'm thinking of all of the ways that entertainment, culture, people in the abortion industry have intentionally, I believe, intentionally misrepresented the work that you do. Oftentimes we'll see maybe commercials from the abortion industry that depict sidewalk counselors as these like hateful people. They're screaming in the face of some, you know, poor woman who's scared and confused. Take us through a little bit of what you actually do. Melissa, I'm so glad, you know, you mentioned the training. These are not just willy-nilly people screaming on the street, unless I've misunderstood something. What is it like a day in the life of an actual trained sidewalk counselor?
1: Yeah, so the day really starts with prayer, and that's the foundation of everything, is Jesus at work in us. And so, you know, you're getting ready. You always face some sort of, you know, the enemy doesn't want us to go to the sidewalk. So whether it's something happens with family, cold, you know, and any other thing, you're always actually really leaning into Jesus as you head to the sidewalk for your shift. The time of outreach can really vary. It can be that a few people cross the drive and don't stop, and you're there praying and you're there standing, and you're that invitation to life that's visible, loving, and friendly and clear. Or there can be mornings where it's just window after window, and you're, what you're doing is you're smiling and waving, you're greeting in love. You are immediately letting that client know what the help available is and where they can go for that support. Then you're asking and you're listening. You're learning what brought them in today. Sometimes that conversation ends right there. You've given them resources. You've given them a brochure that has a lot of great information where they can find the help and support they need. So that's okay. Then you continue to pray, and sometimes you see that client come out. Otherwise, sometimes that conversation continues as she opens up and shares with you what brought her into the abortion facility that day, and you respond from there. But you always give that invitation. You ask and listen, and then you meet the need, because there's a driver behind her decision for abortion. And so once you learn what that is, you can show her very lovingly that there's support in this community for her, and that there may be some options and support she didn't realize existed. And I can tell you, I've had this experience once where my question in the driveway was, did you know that we have 3 wonderful pregnancy centers in this city that would love to walk alongside you? And this young lady said, no. And it just, it's like, it's heartbreaking to hear that with everything that the centers have available, and praise God, the people who support those ministries, that there could be a woman in your city showing up to an abortion appointment, or even just to find out what her options are. And she didn't know that pregnancy center existed for her. So we ask and listen, we meet the need, and we always end by letting them know they can cancel that appointment. They can leave the facility. They don't have to go in, and encourage that decision to make a new commitment to explore options.
0: And Victor, I think what Melissa highlighted so well is that this is peaceful, loving outreach at its crux, right? All of our volunteers signed something called a Pledge of Integrity, saying that when they're volunteering with Sidewalk Advocates for Life, they're going to be peaceful, prayerful, loving, and law-abiding. And each one of those things helps to keep us on the sidewalk, gives us a chance to interface with every eternal soul who may cross our path. And it really draws people into us.

0: You know, I tell people that you can't deliver a woman away from the abortion facility into the arms of a life-affirming pregnancy center, for example, if you don't win the conversation. And then in that conversation, if you don't win her trust, then you can't win her to a new solution, right? She perceives the abortion industry to be the savior to the crisis that she's currently experiencing, her perceived crisis. Like Melissa highlighted so well, there's a reason why she's there. And yes, there's never a good reason to take the life of an innocent preborn child. But this is what the enemy does, is he comes in and he whispers to her, you have to do this. $100, nobody will know. We can take care of the problem, so to speak, right? And that's the great lie, that her life will magically go back to normal and there won't be anything to deal with on the other side of this. I mean, Planned Parenthood and the abortion industry have painted this path as, you know, something that's just going to be kind of a quick and easy fix. And yes, you might have some feelings afterwards and, you know, we might throw a brochure at you or something like that. But, you know, then they send her on her merry little way and she's got to deal with the after effects of this choice. And so, you know, we're there to really stand in the gap. The research shows that that woman arriving at the abortion facility is in a world of chaos and confusion, and she needs somebody to kind of come in and say, you are not alone. You can do this, to reconcile present with future self and show her how it's possible to still have her baby and reach her dreams, right? Even if, just like any path, there's going to be challenges with that. But, you know, the media would love to paint us as these ugly protesting villains, right? This is what the media does, is they'll zero in on a couple of bad actors at abortion facilities where they're just being ugly to people. And this, what we do here at Sidewalk Advocates for Life, is true ministry. It really is. You know, it's going out there armed with life-saving options and resources, love and care. We journey still with so many of the women we met on the sidewalk. And we're here. We're here for our community and letting them know that they're not alone if they're facing an unexpected pregnancy.
1: You know, Melissa, as you shared the story of that woman who didn't know, I'm reminded, you know, many times when we talk about this, average people, our listener, just, you know, somebody who's driving to work, they might be hearing your stories and they're inspired by the work that you two do. But they're thinking, well, what do I do? What can I do? Maybe they're too afraid. Well, maybe the place to start is to go and actually get trained and become a sidewalk counselor. But at the same time, that might not be for everyone. Something that anybody can do, though, is to just share with their circle of influence, their church, their friends, their family. I mean, think of all of the people in that woman's life before she got to you who could have said, yeah, you know, there's three. You said, I think it was three of these loving, life-affirming centers that are happy to wrap around you and love on you. Anybody can help in the work that you guys are doing. Anybody can, you know, be involved in that. I'm curious, though, because there is another level when it gets to what you guys do, and you mentioned the training. Talk to us a little bit about the training that the Sidewalk Advocates go through.
0: Sure. So our training is really comprehensive. We sought to make it the most comprehensive possible. It's about 4.5 hours of content, and it's the A to Z of sidewalk advocacy. It covers everything from understanding the psychology of a woman considering abortion to how to reach out to the companion who's with her. You know, sometimes mom makes a beeline for the facility, but boyfriend comes out on the porch and he's milling around, or grandma, or, you know, dad, right? We cover unique situations like prenatal diagnosis, severe morning sickness, signs of sex trafficking. You know, who do we contact when we see signs that this woman may be trafficked? And then we have a 5-point method that we walk through in regards to how we reach out to her, how we talk to her, right? And facilitate a life-saving conversation. And so this kind of step-by-step guide helps anybody of any walk of life be able to have this conversation. It's research-based. It's based in our lived experience on the sidewalk. It's undergirded by testimony, right, from those who have experienced abortion. And so a lot of times people will go into the training curious, saying, can I really do this, right? Do I see myself doing this? And so many people come out the other side saying, you know what, now I see how this is possible. And we all have butterflies. I still do. And over 20 years of doing this, when I go to the sidewalk, but I remember it's just about serving and helping the person in front of you and just, you know, planting those seeds. And it's not our job to turn her around. We can't do that. That's God's job. You know, that's her job to say yes to the help that's offered. But we can do so much by being a loving presence and planting those seeds.
1: You know, Melissa and Lauren, you mentioned Lauren, the butterflies that you still get. We know that we live in a very dangerous time. Unfortunately, there's political violence. There's all sorts of things, just senseless violence. Of course, we know that the abortion industry certainly does not appreciate the work that you are doing. And there are many very radical abortion advocates who might not like that you're out there. Do you ever have any threats against your life? Are you ever concerned? Is it ever, you know, something even that people who want to become a sidewalk advocate, do you ever have to work through that fear with them?
2: Yeah, so fear is something that often might keep somebody from even going to that basic training. We face a lot of different challenges, unique challenges as sidewalk advocates. First, we're kind of getting over that hurdle of, okay, we're going to go to this place. You know, there's a place where abortions are actually happening, and we're going to be there at that 10th hour and, you know, offer, make this life-giving offer and love on people. And yet, like you said, we know that there's an abortion industry. There's what we call abortion escorts. They really work to try to get in between an advocate and a client and, you know, all different kinds of shenanigans that I've seen both locally and as a regional programs manager with Sidewalk Advocates for Life. And the fact is that when we go to the sidewalk, we go with that understanding that, you know, we don't really know what will happen that day. But what we do know is that lives are on the line, that these women, they need our love and support, and that even those abortion workers and escorts, they need an example. They need to see the love of Christ in action. And what an opportunity we have to sow seeds of love and life and Christ into their lives, even as they stand on the other side, you know, working to get in between us and those patients, those clients. You know, we've seen all kinds of things. And what I loved so much, especially about the national team is, you know, before I was a part of the national team, I could make a call to my regional programs manager when something happened and just hear the encouragement that they had, the wisdom that they had, and they could connect me to legal support if that was needed. But honestly, everything that I've experienced at the sidewalk has really shaped my heart for life. And I've really grown in my faith through that experience. And those escorts, I remember even once I was at the end of a kazoo by a, you know, kind of a person who was very aggressive, and it ended up going all the way to a courtroom in Iowa. But you know, I've got nothing for love for that person, but it was just an opportunity to stand firm and to stand for those women who were heading. They were being literally led into that abortion facility and people, you know, trying to black out any word we might say to give them the truth about life and their options. So yeah, there's a lot of different levels of fear, but I would encourage anyone that, you know, if you feel called to this, just continue to seek Christ and take the next step, because it's amazing with the support and with the training. It's sort of like a veil gets lifted and you see just how you could go to the sidewalk once you get through the training.
3: And you know, what Melissa highlights so well, like I know even at the site that Melissa serves at personally in Grand Rapids, Michigan, they've had Antifa show up on the sidewalk. We have, as Melissa referenced, these trained volunteers called abortion center escorts that try to interfere with our outreach. They knock our gift bag out of our hands. We've had cowbells in our ears. They dance and jeer at us. You know, they try to jump in between us and clients. But what I will tell people generally is that the sidewalk is fairly peaceful. I do think that we've been part of that, just really making it a place of prayer and peaceful outreach. But inevitably, you'll have a character show up and start causing shenanigans, right? Or you'll have an abortion worker that will start to be ugly to you, or a hired so-called security guard by the abortion facility that's out on the public right of way telling you, you can do this and you can't do that, right? And quite often they don't know the law, which is why it's important for us to educate our sidewalk advocates on their rights. But I mean, really, if you can have a conversation with another human being, you can do this. And we'll give you the tips and strategies to navigate around some of these kind of minor landmines, so to speak. You know, nothing we do in our faith walk sometimes is without challenge. Any path, any yes to God sometimes is going to have resistance. And this mission is so close to the heart of God. You know, these children who are made in his image and likeness, these mothers who are made in his image and likeness, who have been lied to, right, and are in crisis, and yes, are reaching for
0: this thing at the time that is going to cause them great pain and consternation, right? But it's so worth it. That's what I tell people. It's so worth it. And when you see a life saved, you're hooked and you want to go back for the next one and the next one and the next one, right? It's like God hands you a blank check to do good on the sidewalk. And there's just so much opportunity out there to speak peace and hope into people's lives. And we're there for support if you need to navigate around some of these things. And, you know, the training goes over all of that as well.
1: Lauren, you mentioned getting hooked when you

0: see a life saved. I'm sure both of you, Melissa and Lauren, have amazing stories that you've acquired through the years. Would you share just a few of those with us? We love hearing the stories of lives saved and the incredible work.
1: Yeah, God is truly at work, and to him be all the glory for each and every one. And what's so beautiful is how like intimately he reveals himself and how he's involved in each one of these. So I have a very precious family that I now know very well. So one morning there was a woman who was heading into the facility. She said, you know, no to my offer of help when she passed me, which is not uncommon. But as she went into that facility, she actually got to the ultrasound point, and seeing she wanted to see the ultrasound, that was very important to her. And as she was looking at that, her baby on the screen, she could see, because she had been pregnant many times before, she could see that little 7-week-old daughter of hers had tiny hand buds and tiny little feet buds. And she knew right then she couldn't go through with that. And so as she came out, it was like she knew, you know, to come straight up to me. And I also went, you know, did you make a decision? Did you change your mind? And she let me know she did. And in that moment, what unfolded was, you know, her sharing with me some of her needs, like what brought her there that day. You know, she had borrowed money from her mother for that abortion. She had many children at home who, you know, she didn't know how she was going to provide for those children. No vehicle, you know, and it went on and on. But what was so beautiful is I was able to pray with her, and we continue to walk with her. The advocates in the community were able to help connect her to a van miraculously, and insurance and a washing machine and a dryer. And it's just that I like the simple story because it shows how powerfully the Lord is at work. And sometimes just being there to make that offer of life is one more way the Holy Spirit is at work in that situation to say, there's another way.
2: Yeah, it's hard to believe now there's nearly like 26,000 stories of victory, right? But we all have, you know, those that really stick with us. Sometimes the stories are as simple as, hey, we have this free help next door and we'd love to be there for you. And the woman says to us, great, I'll go right now. I mean, it can be literally a 10-second conversation all the way up to, wow, we have just finished an hour conversation and she's finally ready to go, right? But one of my favorites was when a few of us on the national team were on the sidewalk in Tampa, Florida. It was the North Tampa facility. And this mom and her sister and boyfriend were going into the abortion facility. And the story was that mom already had two little girls and she was pregnant with this precious little boy with this particular dad. But what was so beautiful was this dad was a new believer and he didn't want her to go through with it. He was very receptive in the beginning. Mom was about half shut down and sister was a little bit more open than that. But we ended up getting into a conversation and just planting seeds. You know, we've got help for you. You're not alone. The pregnancy center is in the next parking lot next door. We can get you everything that you need. Pregnancy test, sonogram, and a plan that works for you and your family. She already had two little girls, and this isn't something I normally say on the sidewalk, but I really felt very strongly that it was appropriate to say, what if this is your little boy, you know? And it's funny now to look back, and that actually came true, right? The long story short is mom went into the abortion facility, and you know, there's a famous sidewalk counseling priest named Monsignor Riley who used to say that about half the women who chose life with him eventually were women who had to hear that offer of help, go inside and experience the darkness of the facility. And with the contrast between the dark and the light, they wanted to be back out on the sidewalk with the sidewalk counselor, the sidewalk advocate, right? It's almost like they had to experience that to really make that solid decision for life. And so we never freak out when somebody goes inside the abortion facility because we know that prayer is powerful and many of these women and families do come out. And so we maintain that peaceful, even professional disposition. And so this family went in, and it's so funny because again, not something I say every time, but hey, they're just gonna take your money, they're gonna send you on your way, and then you have to deal with the aftermath of this, right? And she said that inside it was all about money, money, money, that they were even saying things like, hey, and if you can pay cash, even better. She was getting the idea that they were taking cash under the table, you know, so they didn't have to run a credit card. And anyways, long story short is she said she went in the bathroom at one point and just started to cry and said, I really don't want to do this. And I still remember we had circled up to pray and we hadn't even said the word amen, it felt like, and this family was coming out. And I looked at them and said, you ready to go to the pregnancy center? And they said, yes, absolutely. So they go next door, and just a handful of weeks later, I get a message from mom because the phone number was

0: on the pamphlet that we had given her on the, in that gift bag. And she said, I just want to thank you for being there that day. I just found out I'm having a little boy and I'm ready to do whatever I need to for my son. And what was beautiful was mom and dad discerned that they were called to get married. He actually went to go serve our nation in the army. He went into the military. They're a military family now, and they went on to have another little girl. And so the most beautiful thing is that family is now thriving, and he's taken those two other little girls, you know, who were from a previous relationship as his own. And so we've seen not only that, you know, this life was saved, but this family came together and really in essence was restored. This mom was brought to faith in Christ because of that journey. And so, you know, there are many stories like that, but that one stands out in particular just because of the ups and the downs, the nuances, the father's role. It shows our importance on reaching out to the companion, Nate, on our national team, a man on the sidewalk. You know, a lot of people think or wonder, can men be as effective in this ministry, right? Obviously, woman to woman, that makes sense, but we've seen men be very effective as almost like the brothers and the protectors and providers, so to speak, out on the sidewalk, but also connecting with the men. And he really connected with the dad that morning. And we're all still friends and we still get pictures of little Cameron. And there's just nothing like it. I tell people after more than 20 years, every victory, there's nothing like it.
1: It's amazing. And like you said, there are literally thousands of those stories. And it's just such a blessing to hear. Well, Lauren and Melissa, thank you both for one, for the amazing work that you do, but also thank you for sharing with us today.
0: Thank you for having us.
1: As we've heard today, literally anyone, no matter who you are, where you're from, what skill sets you may or may not have, anybody can take meaningful steps to defend life. You can become a sidewalk advocate. You can speak to those in your community, your friends, your family members, etc. Share with them the truth. As we heard, there are so many men and women that might be abortion-minded that just don't know. They don't know the help that is available to them. They don't know the resources that are around them. 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Share education, because you never know what lives you may save and what hearts you may change. You can find more information about this at lifeissues.org. Again, that's Life Issues. 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
2: SRN News, I'm Mary Rose. Iran said there were no U.S. strikes overnight for the first time in nearly 2 weeks. As tensions remain high over control of the Strait of Hormuz, Iranian Health Ministry spokesperson Hussein Kermanpour said Saturday that Iran had a peaceful night. Public policy expert Matthew Continetti says Iran's track record makes it difficult to trust the regime.
3: We've had a ceasefire in this conflict technically since early April. And then in June, we had the Memorandum of Understanding. And in both cases, the Iranian regime said that they would open up the Strait of Hormuz to international shipping. And in both cases, they were lying.
2: Continetti made his comments to the Salem Radio Network. Conservative analysts believe Democrats are walking into what they call a political minefield. Correspondent Kim Borman reports.
4: They believe the party's move to the left on issues like crime and transgender policies is alienating mainstream voters, while support among Hispanic and Black voters is slipping. They also point to demographic trends, red state gains from the next census, and declining influence in media and academia as signs Republicans could hold a long-term advantage if the GOP doesn't squander the opportunity. Ken Lorman reporting.
2: President Trump returned to the stage of the rescheduled White House Correspondents Association dinner Friday night, delivering a rambling speech that praised some journalists, took pot shots at others, but made jokes about a public figure's weight and intellect, and quipped about a third presidential term. He assured the crowd of journalists, though, that he'd scrapped the most biting parts of his remarks. France is using a massive air cargo to dump some flame retardants on a wildfire. This is SRN News. Another look at religious persecution around the globe.
5: Many are killed, beaten, or jailed for their faith, but how many are forced into exile? The Pew Research Center has been adding up the number of people who have been driven from their homes because of their religious beliefs. In 2023, 58 countries saw some amount of displacement caused by persecution. It was the worst in the Middle East and North Africa, where 60% of countries

0: saw displacements, 44% in the Asia-Pacific region. Michael Harrington reporting.
1: A new report warns about increasing persecution of Christians in Nepal. International Christian Concern says the mostly Hindu nation subjects followers of Christ to legal restrictions, social pressure, and occasional violence. ICC says, according to Christian leaders in Nepal, increasing Hindu nationalism seeks both to reinforce the country's identity as a Hindu nation and to suppress Christian growth. This is SRN News. More than 250,000 people flee their homes in France and Spain as the wildfires burn.
2: In France, soldiers and firefighters are working to contain a massive blaze near Bordeaux in the wine country, the fire forcing tens of thousands to evacuate, with winds threatening to push it closer to the city. In Spain, wildfires are displacing over 70,000 people.
3: La situación sigue siendo compleja.
2: Spanish Prime Minister Pedro Sanchez says fire crews were in for a difficult few hours as they battle blazes. Successive heat waves that hit unusually early and hard this year have turned forests and shrublands into tinderboxes. I'm Julie Walker.
1: SpaceX is celebrating the successful launch and landing of its massive Starship rocket after two previous attempts were called off. Starship Test Flight 13 blasted off from Starbase Friday evening. More details at srnnews.com.
4: Psalm 34, verse 19. Many are the afflictions of the righteous, but the Lord delivereth him out of them all. Psalm 34, verse 19. God's promise that those who trust him will not be defeated by affliction.
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7: Hey, it's Aaron at Trail Ridge with your annual reminder that camp is not just for kids. 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
1: For Abraham Lincoln, it was 87. But for us, it is 250 years ago. Hi, this is Randy Melchert. 250 years ago, the Declaration of Independence was developed, drafted, and debated in the old State House in Philadelphia, Pennsylvania, now known as Independence Hall. Across the street is the Liberty Bell, and along the way, we can find the Betsy Ross House, Carpenter's Hall, the Old Burial Ground, the Ben Franklin Museum, the Revolutionary War Museum, and the Philadelphia Society of the Bible. We'll also get a photo at the famous Rocky Steps, try a Philly steak and cheese. We'll even head over to Lancaster and enjoy one of the smorgasbords, as well as Sight and Sound in Lancaster that'll be performing Joshua. Learn more about this upcoming trip at 844-807-0254 or vcy.org.

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3: How do you do? The longest journey begins not with the first step, but with a decision to make that step, whether the travel runs toward or away from something. For the man in this story, running away became the norm, making the journey long and arduous. Rather than face up to his mistakes, he chose avoidance until he reached a point where there was nowhere else to go, and his heart and mind and life were unshackled.

0: This is Unshackled, the historic radio drama of true life stories produced in Chicago by Pacific Garden Mission. Sometimes all it takes is a kind word or helping hand to raise someone from despair to hope. And that's what folks at Pacific Garden Mission have been doing since the old lighthouse first opened in 1877. You see them day or night, summer heat or winter cold, standing outside the doors that never close to welcome those the world would rather not. And most often the smiling man in the suit was once himself living on the streets until he came to Pacific Garden Mission and found new life. So he knows. He encourages the homeless to come in and rest, come in and have a hot meal, a change of clothes, to stop in at the mission clinic and take care of those hurts. He knows the biggest hurt of all is on the inside, but they have the answer for that too. That's where the old lighthouse shines. And now for broadcast around the earth, here's program number 2507 in the series Unshackled, the program that makes you face yourself and think.
1: Who is it?
2: It's me, Terry.
1: Oh, just a minute. Now down. Now sit. You stay now. Just a minute, Terry. Come on, get inside fast. You stay.
3: Put that gun away. It's just me.
1: You never know.
3: That dog won't attack, will it?
1: Not unless I give the command. Down, boy.
3: Man, what's up, Jerry? Why all the security?
1: You know why. Curtis is out to get me.
3: What's he done now? He
1: tried to set me up with a woman so I'd go to jail for rape.
3: You're kidding.
1: He'll do anything to get me.
3: Who was she?
1: Oh, just some girl I met that came on strong, but she's a little too easy. Some warning went off inside me, and I made her get out of my car. It was nothing but a setup because he wants me dead or in prison.
3: You really think he'd go that far?
1: Well, you better believe it. That's why I got this killer dog. This is war, man.
0: Without doubt, the man in our story was at war, but neither the enemy nor the outcome was what he imagined. His was a far bigger war than he suspected, one he is still fighting, but with weapons that may surprise you. This is the story of a man who stopped running away and learned to face life. The true story of Jerry Wayne Carter, right now on Unshackled.
1: My father was gone a lot driving a truck, and as the only son with five

0: 5 younger sisters, I rebelled against mother even as a child. She had to make me get on the church bus every Sunday morning, although I enjoyed Sunday school once I got there. At home, I dominated and beat on my sister since Dad wasn't there to control me, and I disobeyed mother constantly.
1: Jerry, what's this I hear about you deliberately disobeying your mother? She told you not to cut down that bush and did anyway.
0: I hated that bush.
1: Doesn't matter. It was your mother's favorite plant in the whole yard. Now it's gone. How could you do that?
0: It was ugly. It was always scratching me.
1: You could have worked around it.
0: She asked me to clean up the yard, and I did.
1: But you disobeyed her. Deliberately.
0: I think the yard looks better without that bush.
1: You're going to learn to obey. I don't care what you think, son. You're on restriction for a month. No friends. No activities.
0: My rebellion didn't include doing drugs or drinking, at least not then, but I was headstrong and willful. Even so, I made good grades all the way through school until I hit 10th and 11th grade. And then I started skipping out with a buddy. We'd drive around in his car looking for pop bottles to cash in so we could go to the beach.
2: I think you and me are the only kids in school who don't drink or do drugs, Jerry.
0: Oh, potheads are stupid.
2: For sure.
0: Mom's always accusing me of doing drugs, but I don't.
2: How come she thinks you are?
0: Oh, last winter, I'd come in from riding my bike and my eyes would be watering from the cold and she'd accuse me of smoking pot. She read somewhere that watery eyes are a sign of drug abuse.
2: There's no figuring parents.
0: Now, Dad put me on restriction until I'm 21, he said.
2: 21?
0: Yeah, but I'm not putting up with that. I'm gonna run away.
2: Where to?
0: New York. I always wanted to live there.
2: You gonna hitchhike?
0: Well, I got to. Don't have money for the bus fare.
2: I'll loan it to you, Jerry. You can pay me back when you get a job.
0: That night, I threw my clothes out the bedroom window, then walked to the bus station where I hopped a bus for New York City. There, a plainclothes policeman spotted me gawking at the buildings with my big suitcase and knew right away I was a runaway. I pretended to be on vacation, but without money or identification, I didn't work. He took me to the police station where I called home, and Mom gave me the number where Dad could be reached.
3: Hello?
0: Daddy, it's me. I'm in New York City.
3: New York City? What are you doing there?
0: Oh, I took a bus up here.
3: Why?
0: Well, I just wanted to come to New York.
3: Son, you know better than that. I've taken you up there before in the truck. You know what kind of place that is. It's dangerous.
0: I wanted to see for myself.
3: Where are you now?
0: At the police station. They made me call you.
3: Police? All right, I'll send you some money and you come on home.
0: Dad sat at the bus station half the night waiting for me to come back home. When I arrived, he didn't give me a hard time for running away, just suggested I come to work with him after school. Didn't have much choice, so I did for a time. But I soon got tired of going from school to work every day. I hated any kind of authority over me and ran away again, this time to my aunt, Dad's sister. She made me call Dad.
3: Hello?
0: Dad, it's me.
3: Jerry, where are you? Your mom's been worried sick.
0: I'm at Aunt Pat's house.
3: What are you doing there?
0: Well, she's gonna let me stay with her and go to school.
3: Are you on drugs?
0: You sound like Mom. I told you I'm not a pothead. Don't even smoke.
3: Then what's wrong with you, son?
0: Oh, you wouldn't understand.
3: Oh, you're right. I don't understand anything you do. Let me talk to Pat.
0: My aunt thought she could straighten me out, but that didn't work. I lived there almost a year and learned to smoke and drink during that time as I went to parties with my cousin. Stayed to myself and didn't get close to anybody, but even my aunt had rules I didn't like, and one night while she and her husband were out of town, I stole her car. I was stopped at a routine license check on the outskirts of town.
4: I need to see your license and registration.
0: Oh, okay. You know, I believe I left my wallet at home.
4: Okay. Give me a name, I'll call it in.
0: Jerry Wayne Carter.
4: Just step out of the car, Jerry.
0: Look, sir, I told you a lie. I don't have a driver's license, never had one.
4: Okay. I'll take you to a phone to call somebody to come and get you. You're going to have to call somebody to come get the car, too. I'm going to write you a ticket for driving without a license.
0: Yes, sir.
4: Lock up the car and I'll take you to a phone.
0: Oh. I called a friend to come and get me and then had him return the car to my aunt's house. I never went back and didn't even speak.

0: to her for about 4 years. Avoidance was my way of handling things. From then on, I stayed here, there, and everywhere. My grandmother's, friends, you name it. I worked odd jobs or stole to meet my needs. When I was 17, a family friend gave me a job working in his garage, then let me drive his truck for several years. That's when I began taking amphetamines to stay awake. I avoided my family, but called from time to time.
1: Hello?
0: Hey, Daddy. Happy Thanksgiving.
1: Same to you, Jerry. Where are you?
0: Pennsylvania.
1: Oh, well, we haven't heard from you since Mother's Day, and we wondered how you were doing.
0: Well, I'm on the road most of the time.
1: Well, just as long as you like what you're doing.
0: Yeah, but DT wants to set me up in the brokerage business.
1: Yeah, but don't you need training and license?
0: Oh, no, he's going to take care of all that.
1: Well, yeah, he's been a good friend.
0: Yeah, oh, yeah, I owe him a lot. Well, say hello to Mom and the girls. I got to run. I was taking methamphetamines 24/7, all the time. Sometimes I'd go a week without sleep. I'd come home from a trip and take some just so I could go out and party. Even when I quit driving truck and went into the brokerage business, drugs were all I wanted. Business was good, but after a year, the drugs began to take over. A friend who worked with me was as hooked as I was.
2: Hey, Jerry, I bet that deal would close this week pretty good, huh?
0: Gary.
2: Man, I went out and partied. I still haven't been in bed.
0: Listen, Gary.
2: Do I have some good stuff for you, Jerry boy? What do you try this? Here. I picked it up last night.
0: Gary, we really messed up on that deal.
2: What you talking about? You mean we cleaned up?
0: No, now listen to me. We made a big mistake. We lost a hunk of money for the company. DT will not be happy.
2: It's time to cook the books, old buddy. And do something to fix it.
0: No, there ain't no way to fix this blunder. I'm getting out of here before it finds out.
2: Oh, there's no sense in running out, Jerry. Mistakes come with the territory.
0: Yeah, well, this was a big one. We're broke.
2: Why do you think they call it a brokerage? We could work our way out of this jam.
0: Not me, old buddy. I'm just going to start over somewhere else.
2: Cool, right, man.
0: I packed up my car and ran, hoping things had worked themselves out. But they never did. I didn't even try to work. This time, my priority was getting enough drugs to keep my habit going. I hung out at drug houses and for several months did nothing but get high, bumming dollars here and there to buy gas. I lost weight, my skin color changed, my personal hygiene deteriorated. I was a 26-year-old bum headed for an early grave. And then I met a man who wanted to help me dig.
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0: From the beginning, I noticed something different about Curtis. He was my age, a farmer who lived on a long dirt road in the country. He'd invite me over late at night to do drugs and talk, but he always watched the road and got nervous when traffic went by the house. Every time the talk drifted to God and the Bible, his ideas floored me. They were not at all what I had learned in Sunday school years before.
5: God hates different weights and measures. So it's okay to sell drugs as long as you do it honestly.
0: How in the world can you sell drugs honestly?
5: Well, you have the proper weight and you don't lie to people. That's all God requires. You measure it out in a way that people are pleased with and charge them a good fair price.
0: Oh, come on, Curtis. Drugs are illegal. It's wrong to buy and sell them no matter how you do it.
5: But you still use them.
0: Well, yeah, but doesn't make it right. I know what I'm doing is wrong. I just don't want to stop.
5: It isn't wrong if you do it right.
0: Oh, that is crazy.
6: Come on, Jerry, lighten up. What are you getting all riled up about?
0: He's misquoting the Bible.
5: You don't understand, Jerry. Now let

0: Let me get a candle and see if I can light the darkness.
1: Come on, let's get out of here. This guy's terrible.
2: Shut up. He's trying to save our soul.
0: There now, isn't that better? Darkness can be beautiful with just a small light. Anything can be justified for the right reasons. God is all-knowing, therefore he understands whatever we do. That's why the Bible says all things are lawful to me.
1: Whoa, whoa, whoa, whoa, whoa, whoa. Wait just a minute there. That's not true.
2: Jerry!
1: He's twisting the truth.
0: How dare you question my motives? Where's your intellect? Still stuck in a Sunday school class for 8-year-olds.
1: I'm leaving. I've had enough of this.
2: What's wrong with you anyway? He has the right to his ideas.
1: Oh, he's weird, man. The things he was saying, they're perverted.
2: And that candle, and the way he taps his glass like he's trying to hypnotize us?
1: I've heard of stuff like that. He's into the occult.
2: You're crazy.
1: Oh, yeah? Hey, what about that bed he has? It's chest high like an altar. Nobody in their right mind has a bed that high unless they're into the occult.
2: And the way he manipulates the girls he brings in.
1: He's just trying to help them.
2: By not letting them talk to their families? Come on, buddy. He's brainwashing them. He's got you brainwashed, too.
1: You don't know what you're talking about, Jerry. You're nuts.
2: I'm telling you, he's got a cult thing going, and I'm staying away from him.
1: I discovered that people either feared Curtis or they clammed up. But everyone warned me to stay away from him. He'd messed up the minds of several girls in the area, and one never did recover. Then a good friend of mine moved in with him, and he wouldn't let anyone talk to her. She was completely under his power, so one day I took a gun and went to visit him. Afterward, I told my friend Terry about the visit.
2: Oh, was she still there?
1: Yeah, and she wasn't very glad to see me either. He got her brainwashed.
2: What happened?
1: Oh, get this. I asked her to sit in a truck with me and talk.
2: Yeah?
1: She did, but she wouldn't close her door. She just sat there while I talked. She, almost like a robot.
2: Oh, there's not much you can do about that, Jerry.
1: He's keeping her there against her will, I'm telling you. While we were talking, there was some kind of a bell or something, and she just got out of the truck and went inside without even saying goodbye, like she was hypnotized.
2: Oh, Jerry, you're in over your head. Yeah, stay away from him.
1: I gotta stop him. I gotta stop him. He ruins the mind of every girl he touches.
2: Why don't you go to church with me sometime, huh? I've been away from the Lord for a while. I need to get right with God, too.
1: Oh, yeah, sure. I'll go with you sometime.
2: I'm going to lend you my Bible to read, okay?
1: I was still using drugs heavily, which made me paranoid, but I went to church with Terry a few times and even started reading the Bible so I'd have ammunition to use against Curtis. I didn't know that God's word was working in my heart, even though I read it for spurious reasons. I began calling Curtis to annoy him.
3: Hello?
1: I plead the blood of Jesus, Curtis.
3: What?
1: The Bible says the blood of Jesus Christ cleanses us from all sin. You have no power over me.
3: Do you think you are talking to me like that?
1: I'm nobody, but the blood of Jesus is my shield against you. You're a false teacher, and God will judge you someday.
3: I'll get you for this, Jerry!
1: People tried to talk me out of my relentless campaign to destroy his cult, but I was obsessed with exposing his lies. By then, my sister was married to a pastor, so they were praying for me, and my best friend, Terry, had reconciled to God, and he never gave up on me. One night, he took me to see his pastor.
4: Jerry, you're right. This man is teaching false doctrine, but that's nothing new. That's been going on since the serpent deceived Eve in the Garden of Eden.
1: We have to stop him.
4: No, no, we don't. All we have to do is speak the truth. The Lord told us to go out and preach the gospel, make disciples. Tell the good news.
1: I call him up and plead the blood of Jesus.
2: What you're doing is dangerous, Jerry. You're engaged in spiritual warfare and you're not prepared.
1: I'm reading the Bible.
2: But you're not following Christ. You must first become a Christian yourself.
1: I went forward once when I was about 9 or 10.
4: Well, Jesus loves you, Jerry. Follow him. That's what we're called to do. He said, follow me and I will make you fishers of men. We don't bring people down. They're caught with God's love and God's word. Why don't you turn your own life over to Christ, Jerry?
1: Look, I believe there's a God, but I need a sign.
4: No, you don't need a sign, Jerry. You have to believe what God has said about Jesus and himself. And that takes faith. Hey, let me read you something. Huh? This is what the Lord

0: Jesus said to Paul when he sent him out to preach the gospel, Acts chapter 26, verse 18. To open their eyes and to turn them from darkness to light and from the power of Satan unto God, that they may receive forgiveness of sins and inheritance among them which are sanctified by faith that is in me. Jerry, faith in Jesus Christ is the key to everything.
1: We're all sinners, Jerry. You, me, Curtis. Everybody needs Jesus.
0: Jerry, I'd like to pray for you. Will you join me?
2: He got down on his knees and prayed for me till I thought the doors of heaven would open. I'd never heard anyone pray like that before, and I peeked to make sure the walls weren't falling down. But I left there still lost, still following my own way. I took another job in the brokerage business, and after work I hung out all night doing drugs, which made me paranoid. I carried a gun and trusted no one, not even my good friends.
1: Jerry, can't you see this is not the answer? You don't need guns or dogs for protection.
2: I do. He's out to get me. Last week, a guy and I went out there with our guns. We were going to get Rebecca and take her back to her family, but he got wind of our plan somehow, and he had all kinds of reinforcements, cars lined up along that dirt road like you wouldn't believe. I gotta tell you, Terry, I'm scared.
1: But that's what I'm saying, Jerry. This isn't the way to fight evil. All you need is Jesus Christ. Turn your life over to him, and he'll take care of you and the whole situation.
2: I lived in fear. I kept a little cot in my office so I could nap when I worked late. And one night I was so cornered, so overwhelmed by my sin that I knelt and cried out to God, Lord Jesus, I can't go on like this. Please forgive me for not listening to you and the pastor. I know I'm wrong. Thank you for your sacrifice, which is the only sign I need. Lord, I'm sorry for being such a rebel. If you'll save me, I'll do my very best to live for you the rest of my life. God hears even simple prayers like that when you mean business, and I did. Christ came into my life and began to make changes. I lost my job, packed up, and went to stay with an old family friend on his farm in North Carolina. He fed me and let me work some around a farm while I got my head straightened out. Once again, I'd run away, still fearing for my life. But God used that time to teach me his ways. I stayed there a year until I was completely free of drugs in my system. Then I was offered a job in the brokerage business back in South Carolina. I took it and called my friend, Terry.
3: Hello.
2: Hey, Terry. It's me. It's Jerry.
3: Jerry, how are you? I wondered what happened to you.
2: I have a bad habit of running away from situations I don't like.
3: I did the same thing myself, Jerry, until Jesus set me free. Are you still reading the Bible?
2: Oh, yeah. I got saved.
3: You did? Wow. Praise God, Jerry.
2: Yeah. I was staying with a friend on his farm, and something happened to me on the inside.
3: That's the Holy Spirit, Jerry. Happens to everyone who's born again. God puts his spirit in us.
2: I messed with drugs once or twice while I was there, but it just didn't feel right. I asked God to forgive me and to help me forsake it forever. I tell you, there's something to this getting saved.
3: There sure is, buddy. God is conforming you to the image of Jesus, his son. You've become a new man in Christ.
2: It's true.
3: Hey, if you got saved, then you've got to come to our revival. It's coming up next week.
2: Oh, I'd love to, but you know what? I don't have anywhere to get there.
3: I'll come pick you up, buddy. God is really going to bless you.
2: The revival went on for 3 weeks, and I loved that evangelist. Like me, he'd come out of a life of drug abuse. As I listened, God began to deal with me in earnest, so I talked to the pastor, the same one who'd counseled me about the occult. I was attending his church by then.
0: Hey, Jerry, what's going on with you?
2: I don't know, Pastor, but I sound crazy. Sometimes when I sit in my office and look out the window, I imagine myself preaching to a field full of folks.
0: Uh-huh. Well, I think the Lord might be calling you to preach.
2: Me? What? A preacher?
0: God calls everyone who is saved to serve him in some way, and whatever he wants you to do, he'll equip you to do.
2: Huh. How could I be a preacher after the kind of life I lived?
0: God chooses the weak things of the world to confound the things that are mighty, and he chooses the foolish things to confound the wise.
2: Well, you mean the ones who think they're wise.
0: That's right. Worldly wisdom means nothing to God. You keep reading your Bible and obey it. Get yourself under some godly teachers, and the Lord will confirm if he's called you to preach.
2: Sure enough, God called me to preach in February 1994. I served as choir member and Sunday school teacher in our church while I went to school. I met my wife at that church, and we were married in January 1996. God gave us a son, and our second child is on the way. We now live in Richmond, Virginia, where I pastor a church by the grace of God. I've learned that the weapons of warfare are not carnal, but mighty through God to the pulling down of strongholds. I no longer run from life because the battle belongs to the Lord. All we have to do is stand and see his salvation.
4: That great salvation is yours for the asking, my friend. Acts chapter 2, verse 21 makes this promise, "And it shall come to pass that whosoever shall call on the name of the Lord shall be saved." God is no respecter of persons. He created you and wants a personal relationship with you, which is possible only through the Lord Jesus Christ. In John chapter 14, verse 6, he boldly proclaimed, "I am the way, the truth, and the life. No man cometh unto the Father but by me."
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2: SRN News, I'm Mary Rose. President Trump returned to Rhea's scheduled White House Correspondents' Dinner last night.
3: 3 months after a gunman cut short the White House Correspondents' Association dinner, they gave it another try Friday night. And instead of being held at the Washington Hilton, it was held at the Waldorf Astoria, Washington, D.C., which used to be the Trump International Hotel. Trump said it was great to be back at a place he knows so well.
4: As I said 3 months ago, the show must go on.
3: Trump's speech, which lasted a little more than an hour, was full of pot shots at Barack Obama, Representative Ilhan Omar, and California Governor Gavin Newsom. I'm Donna Ward.
2: A heat dome is set to expand across much of the central United States.
5: Temperatures will be above 100 degrees from Dallas to North Dakota. About 70 million people will face heat advisories. Forecasters say the heat will stretch from the desert southwest to the Gulf Coast and into the Midwest and Gulf Plains. However, some areas like the Mid-Atlantic and Northeast won't be hit by such severe weather. The elderly and children are especially at risk of heat-related illnesses. Relief might come to the central U.S. toward next weekend. John Scott reporting.
2: A second Secret Service agent from Vice President Vance's protective detail has been placed on administrative leave.
6: The agents are suspected of leaking sensitive operational details to MS Now for a July 15 story that portrayed the Vance family as burdensome. The article revealed agents' frustrations with last-minute travel requests and other sensitive details. This follows a similar incident in January, prompting an internal affairs investigation. The vice president's office thanked the agents while noting the unique challenges of protecting a family with young children. Bernie Bennett reporting.
2: This is SRN News. Canadians are angry about the census.
7: The government in Ottawa wants to know a lot about its citizens, and some of the questions are sparking controversy. The Canadian Census form asks people to select a gender from a list of 7 different options. It also asks, quote, what was your sex at birth? Canadians are also asked to tell the government about their religious affiliations, which has upset both Christians and atheists, too. There's a potential $500 fine for failing to fill out the census. Michael Harrington reporting.
2: Lutheran World Relief is mobilizing an emergency response to help families affected by catastrophic flooding across Texas. Ministry officials say they are focusing on providing emergency shelter, safe drinking water, food assistance, medical care, cleanup supplies, and support for families displaced by the high water. LWR had already staged emergency supplies in a number of locations across Texas. This is SRN News. The White House is rolling out its latest nuclear energy initiative.
8: President Trump announced a major nuclear energy milestone from the Oval Office.
9: So these are the first new privately funded advanced reactors to turn on the United States in over 4 decades, and making sure that these groundbreaking designs were safe to build and test so quickly was a challenge that required a historic partnership between these innovative companies and our administration.
8: The White House says the administration is working to accelerate nuclear energy as demand for reliable electricity continues to grow. Willie Nelson, The White House.
2: The European Commission has found TikTok

0: did not adequately protect children's privacy rights on its platform by allowing adults to view the accounts of minors. The commission said Friday that the action exposed children to cyberbullying, unwanted contact, and predatory behavior. More details at srnnews.com.
1: Psalm 34, verse 19. 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Psalm 34, verse 19. God's promise that those who trust him will not be defeated by affliction.

0: Everything God has called you to do, you can do by the grace of God. 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
2: I have a question for you. 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And perhaps this isn't a single night, but it's night after night after night. Well, our guest today knows exactly that situation. She writes, quote, "I've spent many years treading water in an ocean of pain. And yet I can think of no other place or time when God has most faithfully met me in the dark."
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1: You know, folks, back in the 1740s, America was in a spiritual crisis over freedom. Pastors on horseback were preaching revival to every city and hamlet across our land. Today, we have a tyrant of our own making, the invisible tyrant of unbelief. And once again, our pastors are raising the alarm, encouraging us to fight against this enemy we can't see. Be a part of Answer the Call.
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3: 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We need to break the shell of self-sufficiency. 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

0: SRN News, I'm Mary Rose. Iran said there were no U.S. strikes overnight for the first time in nearly 2 weeks, as tensions remain high over control of the Strait of Hormuz. Public policy expert Matthew Continetti says Iran's track record makes it difficult to trust the regime.
1: We've had a ceasefire in this conflict.

0: early April. And then in June, we had the Memorandum of Understanding. And in both cases, the Iranian regime said that they would open up the Strait of Hormuz to international shipping. And in both cases, they were lying.
1: Continetti made his comments to the Salem Radio Network. Conservative analysts believe Democrats are walking into what they call a political minefield.
2: They believe the party's move to the left on issues like crime and transgender policies is alienating mainstream voters, while support among Hispanic and Black voters is slipping. They also point to demographic trends, red state gains from the next census, and declining influence in media and academia as signs Republicans could hold a long-term advantage if the GOP doesn't squander the opportunity. Ken Lorman reporting.
1: National Weather Service lead forecaster Bob Orvec says temperature records could be broken over the weekend.
3: For some of the high temperatures across the middle part of the country are likely to be in the lower 100s. Example, Denver has a forecast high on Saturday of 100 degrees, which would break a record going back to the mid-60s. And Sunday also looks like the temperature in Denver is going to be around 100 degrees also, and it may come close to breaking the record that was set back in 1910.
1: A van that drove into a crowd during Berlin's LGBTQ event has killed one person and injured at least 16. This is SRN News. Another look at religious persecution around the globe.
4: Many are killed, beaten, or jailed for their faith, but how many are forced into exile? The Pew Research Center has been adding up the number of people who've been driven from their homes because of their religious beliefs. In 2023, 58 countries saw some amount of displacement caused by persecution. It was the worst in the Middle East and North Africa, where 60% of countries saw displacements, 44% in the Asia-Pacific region. Michael Harrington reporting.
1: A new report warns about increasing persecution of Christians in Nepal. International Christian Concern says the mostly Hindu nation subjects followers of Christ to legal restrictions, social pressure, and occasional violence. ICC says, according to Christian leaders in Nepal, increasing Hindu nationalism seeks both to reinforce the country's identity as a Hindu nation and to suppress Christian growth. This is SRN News.
5: Psalm 34, verse 19. Many are the afflictions of the righteous, but the Lord delivereth him out of them all. Psalm 34, verse 19. God's promise that those who trust him will not be defeated by affliction.
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8: Hey, it's Aaron at Trail Ridge with your annual reminder that camp is not just for kids. 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He and his wife Debbie will be a blessing with their fellowship and musical abilities. 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